0: Criminal Preventive Mechanism says an immigration detention centre in Darwin needs better planning, access to outdoors and visitation. The Northern Alternative Place of Detention is managed by a private contractor for the Australian Border Force. The NPM visited in June last year and February this year to monitor the treatment of detainees and the conditions of the facility. It's recommended installing an emergency generator, daily access to suitable areas for outdoor recreation, and making personal and family visits available for people in detention. Human Rights Watch is urging Malaysia to reverse plans to force 5,000 ethnic Rohingya to return to Myanmar. The organisation says they face persecution and other rights abuses if they return. Hundreds of thousands of Rohingya fled Myanmar following attacks by militants in 2017. The Burmese government does not recognise Rohingya as citizens. Australians are being urged to listen to and value children's voices. Today is National Aboriginal and Torres Strait Islander Children's Day. SNAICE, the National Voice for Indigenous Children, says it's an opportunity to recognise and celebrate the strength, pride and potential of Aboriginal and Torres Strait Islander children. Gamilaroi and Dangati woman television presenter Marley Silva is a Children's Day ambassador. She says representation is vital.
1: When I'm telling stories, when I'm on TV, I'm often finding myself thinking about my younger self or speaking to who I was as a young girl and how much it would have meant to me to be able to turn on the TV and see a black fella like me.
0: Organisers of Australia's biggest Outback Music Festival say it's officially a sellout. The Mundi Mundi Bash in Broken Hill will be held later this month. This year's festival will include a new bash choir with participants seeking to become the world's biggest Outback choir. There'll be Dunny Door painting as well as the Big Blue Day Map of Australia World Record attempt, which raises funds for Beyond Blue. An Indigenous community in Indonesia has found a way to protect an endangered cockatoo while continuing a sacred tradition. The people of Seram Island have traditionally hunted endangered salmon-crested cockatoos for their feathers, which are used in a ceremony which marks young men's transition to adulthood. Researchers have helped establish a feather bank made up of naturally shed feathers from rehabilitation centres, which eliminates the need to hunt wild birds for the ceremony. Turning to sport, Matt King has been unveiled as the new head coach of the New South Wales men's State of Origin team. He replaces Laurie Daly, who formally stepped down yesterday after winning this year's series 2-1. King has most recently worked as an assistant coach for the Blues and the Sydney Roosters in the NRL.
2: I'm very clear on what it looks like to be the head coach of New South Wales. As Trotto mentioned, I've had a front row seat the last couple of years with Laurie, 12 months before that with Michael Maguire, and I have a true understanding of what it means to lead this great state of ours, and I can't wait for that opportunity.
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1: National Radio News.
2: Hello, I'm Laura Devoy. The peak body representing commercial free-to-air broadcasters says restrictions on gambling advertising should be workable. A Senate committee is examining the federal government's proposed gambling laws, including a triple lock obligation which requires streaming and online platforms to enforce a login, confirm a user is over 18, and provide an option to opt out of ads. Free TV Australia says its future depends on a sustainable advertising model. Spokeswoman Bridget Fair told the inquiry, the age assurance requirements must be proportionate.
3: These services are free live simulcasts of broadcast services. They're not gambling or adult sites and they shouldn't be treated the same way. Facial recognition, credit cards and government ID are not appropriate for people trying to sign into what is a service that should be able to be easily accessed by every Australian.
2: Australians have lodged a record number of financial complaints. David Wilson has more.
4: A total of 119,949 financial complaints were recorded by the Australian Financial Complaints Authority in the last financial year. It's the third consecutive year the number of complaints has exceeded 100,000. Personal transaction accounts, motor vehicle insurance and credit cards were the most

0: complained about products. The most reported issues were delays in claim handling, service quality and claim rejection, while scam complaints rose 12% following decline the previous year. The authority says the figures highlight the impact ongoing cost of living challenges and economic uncertainty is having on consumers.
1: The death toll from twin earthquakes in Venezuela in June has topped 6,000. Authorities say around 1,400 people remain unaccounted for. The Honourable Justice Thomas Bradley has received the King's approval and will become the 28th Governor of Queensland. Justice Bradley has served on Queensland's Court of Appeal since March 2025 after serving as a Supreme Court judge since 2018. He will succeed Dr. Jeanette Young and will officially be sworn in on November the 1st. Six young people from regional and rural Australia will be in Brisbane this week vying for a national title. The 2026 Agricultural Shows Australia National Rural Ambassador Award program begins at the Royal Queensland Show, the Ecker, on Thursday. Elliot Apple is from Gingin and is the Queensland finalist. He says experience in agriculture and international trade have inspired him to take on new leadership positions.
2: Looking ahead, my ambitions are to be a leader in agriculture. But not just one that wears a suit in Queen Street or in Canberra, but one that has boots on the ground, able to have a true influence on the industry.
1: The winner will be announced next Tuesday. Meantime, a 34-month-old bull from the New South Wales Northern Tablelands has made Ecker history. Cracker has been crowned the heaviest bull, weighing in at 1.426 tonnes. One of the world's most famous cave systems is set to reopen after 7 years. The pandemic, bushfires and floods have kept Jenolan Caves in the New South Wales Central West closed since 2020. Roadworks and a renovation are nearing completion and visitors will be welcomed back next year. Turning to sport, European football's governing body has threatened FIFA with legal action over President Gianni Infantino's plan to sell stakes in major competitions, including the World Cup. Mr. Infantino dropped his plan over the weekend after opposition from UEFA, the Asian Football Confederation and CONCACAF, the governing body in North and Central America. UEFA says it's now considering legal action, while the Swedish Football Federation says it's looking for a candidate to challenge Mr. Infantino at the next FIFA election.
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0: missing. The protest in question occurred 2 days after Hamas's deadly attacks on Israel, where thousands of pro-Palestine protesters rallied in solidarity with Gaza. Mr. Ossip has spoken about how Jews were told by police to avoid the Sydney CBD on that evening, despite the Opera House sales being lit in blue and white.
1: It was effectively the police saying, we can't keep your community safe. And as I've said in my statement, in my view, it was effectively the police transferring control of the CBD to the protesters.
0: A call has been issued for 12,000 urgent blood donations. Shannon Kirkwood reports.
2: Red Cross Lifeblood says winter is hindering donations, impacting its blood stock levels. The shortages are most pronounced in New South Wales and Queensland, and the greatest need is for type A and type O. More than 80% of Australians have an O or A blood type. Chief Customer Officer Kath Stone says up to 1,600 donation appointments are sitting empty every day around the nation, while cold symptoms are impacting the availability of donors during the winter months. She says with only 3% of Australians regularly donating blood, others are being asked to step up.
0: Turning to sport, Matt King says he knows what's expected of him as the new head coach of the New South Wales men's State of Origin team. King was announced as Laurie Daly's replacement this morning. He has worked as an assistant coach for the Blues as well as the Sydney Roosters in the NRL in recent years. He says he's ready for the challenge.
3: But the one true rugby league love of my life has been the New South Wales Blues. To know now that I have the opportunity to guide the team moving forward, to lead the program over the next little period, as I mentioned, means the absolute world to me.
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14: Hey Trovers, welcome to episode 83 of Aussie Trove. Some more big announcements this week from some regulars and some acts that are new to this show. I'm Brett and I'm coming to you from Phoenix FM on Jarrah Country in Central Victoria and across the Community Radio Network. We have three acts that are new to the show this week, including our premiere for Melbourne's Chasing Luna, and it'll come up a bit later. And also new here to Trove HQ are Dandy Buzzkills from Adelaide and Terrible Muriel from Melbourne. This week, we kick things off with a track from a very highly anticipated album for 2026, and it's a new album from Sydney four-piece Body Type. The All-Woman Quartet, who have been together for 10 years, released their third LP, Tally, on the 24th of July. It contains seven previously unreleased tracks, including Everything All in a Row, which is the final track on the 10-tracker and the one we're about to hear. The three singles released prior to the album were the first we'd heard from them since their Expired Candy album of 2023. You can get this one on vinyl at Poison City Records or follow the links from the Body Type socials. I'll be touring the country with the album in September before heading to Europe and the UK. For all their dates, check their socials. So this is Body Type from Sydney with Everything All in a Row.

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0: This is our new song, Summer. We hope you guys love it. We had a blast making this one up in Sydney. Hope you guys enjoy.
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0: This is Aussie Trove on the Community Radio Network, and we just heard a band that are new to Aussie Trove. They're called the Dandy Buzzkills. They're from Adelaide. The song is called I Dream Far Away, come out July 21. It's the welcome return to releasing music for the five-piece, who recently evolved from the four-piece, whose last release was their debut EP, I Can Feed the Fish Earthworms, back in late 2024. That EP included the intriguingly titled track, Grandma Sitting in the Corner with a Penis in Her Hand going, no, no, no, no, no. I had to look up the lyrics, which you can find on their Bandcamp, in an attempt to get some context to the song, but I'm still really not sure. Might be something to do with the dead rooster. Anyway, they're back with the news that their second EP, which is called The Dandy Buzzkills, I presume, is set for a release on the 4th of August and will include five tracks. They're hitting the road in August with that EP. So check their socials for details. We also heard from Melbourne-based Pisco Sour and their song Summer, come out July 22. Just the third single for this five-piece since their debut EP, How Much Is Too Much, back in 2023. We last featured this favourite of the Melbourne scene in 2024 with the release of Kids. They've been around since 2021, released their debut single that November. That one got plenty of attention from the get-go, as has pretty much everything that they've done since. This release, though, is a bit more sedate than their other releases. They also had a bit of a break from playing live, but returned to the stage on the 1st of August. No word yet on any other releases, but they did head to Sydney to record this one early this year, so chances are they didn't just go there for one track. Next up is our premiere for this week, and it is from Chasing Luena, who are from Melbourne. The song is called Home, comes out July 30. It's the second original release for the four-piece this year. In between, though, they did release a stunning cover of Ruby Fields' 2019 Oz classic, Dinosaurs. As a band, they've been releasing music since 2023, but earlier this year saw them change their name from Wasteman to Chasing Luena. Their bio points to an evolving relationship within the group of friends, with ups and downs, and those normal relationship challenges are the basis for much of their music. No word yet as to whether there's an EP or LP on the way for them, but Charlotte is going to intro the track for us and let us know what to expect in 2026. So you're listening to Aussie Trove across the Community Radio Network, and this is our premiere for this week, Chasing Luena from Melbourne with Home.
1: Hey, this is Charlotte from Chasing Luena. This next one is called Home. It's a song about friendship, about how much you can lean on someone before you're asking too much of them, and being honest enough to admit that. It doesn't pretend there's an easy fix, it just sits with it. This one follows our last single, Never Call Me, and it's part of a run of releases we've got coming through 2026. This is Home from Chasing Luena.

this is Bree from Club Halifax, and you're listening to Aussie Trove. This is our new single, Blah Blah Blah. It's basically an ode to having late nights out with your friends, feeling a little bit flirty and a little bit loved up. We hope you like it.

You're listening to Aussie Trade, and the last track we heard was Club Halifax there from the Blue Mountains. The song is called Blah Blah Blah, coming out July 23. The trio of Bree on vocals and two Camerons have been releasing music since 2022, released two EPs in 24, another in 25. Blah Blah Blah is their first release since that seven-track EP last September. One thing I did notice about this band is their love of band merch, and they've got lots of variations. And not just one or two T-shirts. There's what looks like it could be one-off shorts, button-up shirts, and the obligatory T-shirts, of course, are in there. But there's a huge range of colours and different materials, so you can check that out by having a look at their socials and see. You might be able to get some of that merch when you catch them live. Thanks, Bree, for the intro. Also, we heard from Radio Free Alice there from Melbourne. Kick in the Shins is the name of this one. July 21, the rise of the four-piece continues unabated despite some recent controversy around Triple J interview, but they continue to play to packed shows across the UK and Europe. A current tour keeps them in the Northern Hemisphere at least for another month or so. With the release of their last single, I question whether we were heading down a similar path to the last couple of years, with a couple of single releases, then followed by an EP. Well, this is the third since their 2025 Empty Words EP, so are we looking at an album? Well, I've got my fingers crossed. No word as yet, but 4 weeks ago, they were back in the studio in London, so there definitely is new music on the way. How that will look, well, we haven't got a clue yet. Next up is the band who actually saw support in Radio Free Alice at the Bridge in Castlemaine in 2024, and it is Bollard. They're from Melbourne as well. No Desire is the name of the song, come out July 22. This 5, 6, or 7 piece, depending on who is available, have been releasing music since 2018 when they released their debut LP Trawlers. The last 12 months have been pretty quiet for them, with this being their first release since Groucho in January last year, so about 18 months ago. Now, a bit of a forensic analysis of their socials indicates that this may be the second release from their next LP. No official announcement along those lines with this single release, but I do have my fingers crossed. And they haven't been out playing live that much during that time either, so these new releases from the album, if it's still happening, are going to be pretty fresh for everyone but Bollard, I suppose. Anyway, we'll definitely be keeping an eye out for news, and my fingers are already crossed for a vinyl. Bollard are well suited to the active listening that comes with a physical release, so let's get into it. This is Bollard from Melbourne with No Desire.

Hey there, this is Kate O'Halloran, guitarist from Terrible Muriel. We're a feminist, queer, three-piece band of all women based in Melbourne, and we will be releasing our debut album, titled In My Head, in October 2026. 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

this is Jabin from the Wollongong band Ocean, and you're about to hear our brand new song, Untitled 8. We had a lot of fun making this song, and it's the first time we ever got to have any guest vocals on a track. We were lucky enough to get Renee Steele from Ren and the Rude Boys in, and it kind of gave the song a fun back and forth male-female vocal dynamic, which is something we've wanted to use for a while. The song comes off of our new EP, Astronaut Attack Volume 3, which you can find online as well as on cassette. Massive thank you to Brett and the Trove Show for having us on tonight. We hope you guys dig it. Cheers.

This is Aussie Trove, broadcasting from Phoenix FM in central Victoria and across the Community Radio Network. And we just heard from Ocean, who are from Wollongong. The song's called Untitled 8, and it's VIII, July 25, that one come out. The Sometimes 5-piece returned to the show for the first time since July last year. Untitled 8 is one of three tracks on their Astronaut Attack Volume 3 EP. It's obviously the third EP in the series, with the previous two being released in 2019 and 2022. Each EP has had three tracks, and track titles have sequentially been called Untitled and then the Roman numerals from 1 to 3 on the first EP, and we're up to 7 to 9 on this one. In amongst those EPs, there's been other EPs, a live album, a 20-track in 41-minute studio album, and a side project called Orange Isle that released an album on Bandcamp that was 60 seconds long in total. We also heard from Terrible Muriel, who are from Melbourne. The song is called Take Me, come out July 24. Just a second track for Terrible Muriel. They announced their arrival in April last year and have been refining their craft at venues like the Cactus Room, Tramway Hotel, the Old Bar and Nighthawk. So they're getting into some of Melbourne's best live venues. They released their debut single, In My Head, just over a month ago, and have announced that it'll be the title track from their debut album. On the 29th of August, you can catch them upstairs at the Tote for the Gems single launch. And thanks, Kate, for the intro. Okay, next up, Penny Parker from Sydney. God Save the Nurse is the song, come out July 24. It's the first single of 2026 for the solo artist, who has built a reputation for their political and topical lyrics and high-energy performances. Penny Parker's first release was in 2021, and there have been steady releases of singles up until 2024, but now this is just the second release since late 2024. Penny has combined their joint loves of anime, K-pop, and heavy music, and as well as releasing original music, also reinvents some anime openings and K-pop tracks. No word yet on what else is in store for Penny and whether we can expect more music soon or whether we'll have to wait another 8 months or so for the next chapter. So let's check it out. This is Penny Parker from Sydney with God Save the Nurse. Deliver a shot now.

Drovers. We are Hotel Romeo, and this is our final single, Breath, from our debut EP, Paper Trails. Did we make this track solely to create more material for our true passion project, Air Drumming? You be the judge. You're listening to Aussie Trove on the Community Radio Network. Yeah.

You've been listening to Aussie Trove on Phoenix FM or via the Community Radio Network, and the last track was from Coffin. Think Bad is the name of the song, come out July 21. The Sydney-based band are also known as Children of Finland Fighting in Norway, but very rarely known as that, have just released their second single of 2026. These two tracks are their first releases since their third LP, 2023's Australia Stops. And with these new releases comes the news that they are set to release what will no doubt be one of the most sought after Australian albums of 2026. Out in Oslo is set for release on the 18th of September, and pre-orders are now available. Their 10,000 Miles from Oslo documentary is also doing the rounds at the moment and is being played in cinemas right across the world, so no doubt another big year for Coffin. We also heard from Hotel Romeo, who are from Melbourne. The song is Breathe, come out July 24. Breathe is the final offering from the obscure artist's debut EP called Paper Trails. We first were introduced to Hotel Romeo with the release of their debut single Stitches in early June. Right from that first release and the first 10 seconds, really, we were hooked. Rare to hear someone launch into lyrics like they had on Stitches before a note had even been played, and that was their debut single, and said a bit about them right there from the get-go. Over the next few weeks, we were introduced to two more tracks, and now we have the full EP, but still with no idea who Hotel Romeo is. Looking forward to hearing what comes next for Hotel Romeo, whoever it is. This week, we close out the show in Sydney with the latest track for Toy Saints. I Want You to Throw Me is the name of the song, come out July 25. It's the Four Pieces' first new music since their debut EP as Toy Saints, which was called Colour of the Week, released in January 2025. And I say as Toy Saints because for many years they were known as Elliot Road. Then in 2024, they changed their name to Toy Saints in line with their change in their musical identity. We were definitely fans of that first EP as Toy Saints here at Trove HQ. A few months ago, they did re-release You Would Know, which they had originally released in 2024 as well, but it wasn't a brand new song, so we didn't give that one a spin, but it did leave me hoping that there was something new coming, and here it is. And it's worth checking out the video that comes with it as well. So, whatever you're doing in next week, have a cracker and support real Oz music however you can. You've been listening to Aussie Trove on the Community Radio Network. This is Toy Saints from Sydney with I Want You to Throw Me.

0: Victorian Premier Ben Carroll has announced a major cabinet reshuffle. Among the changes, Colin Brooks will be the Treasurer. Anthony Carbines picks up the new portfolio of artificial intelligence and digital economy, while Gabrielle Williams takes on education. European Union leaders are holding emergency talks today to discuss border security. It's in response to last week's influx of tens of thousands of migrants from Morocco into the Spanish autonomous city of Ceuta on the North African coast. European Commission President Ursula von der Leyen is calling for united action on border security. Turning to sport, Alexandra Ayala has become the first tennis player from the Philippines to win a WTA Tour title. The 21-year-old defeated American Jessica Pegula 4-6, 6-4, 6-love in the final of the Washington DC Open. The win sees her move into the top 20 in the world rankings. Meantime, American Taylor Fritz won the men's singles title. And Richmond's Nathan Broad has announced his retirement. His final game will be against St Kilda next weekend at the MCG. Broad has played 189 AFL games for the Tigers since making his debut in 2016.
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18: Hi, this is Noddy. Thanks so much for your company and welcome to the program for the week commencing the 27th of July 2026. This is Aussie Music Weekly, your weekly fix of new, local and independent Australian music. Coming up on this week's show, got that dynamic duo from Western Australia, Old Mervs, with their latest release. We head to Melbourne and introduce you to an outfit called the Hunter Express and another duo, Tex Perkins and Matt Walker, coming together for the first time, at least under their own names anyway, and their new one on the way as well. In our In Focus interview segment, we're chatting with the one-time frontman of the band Machine Gun Fallacy, Glacier. Yes, Mr. Pinky Beecroft will be our guest. And in the backtrack segment, heading back to the 1980s decade for something from The Mighty Cold Chisel. All that and stacks more, so do hope you can stay with us. Well, to kick things off, it's Melbourne band Clam and a track from their upcoming fourth album, which will be called And In Glue and is out on the 16th of October. The band say the song is all about not wanting to stop, or not wanting to be told to stop, more importantly. So to get things underway, crank this one up. It's Clam with Rats.

Yeah, the sounds there of a four-piece band from regional Victoria, Ocean Sleeper. And from their upcoming album, Peace When I'm Dead, which will be out on the 21st of August, that's their new single called Forever Drug. In fact, it was the last track that was written and recorded during the recording sessions for the album, which happened overseas in Los Angeles. And those guys have announced a couple of tour dates. Here they are, September the 4th. It all gets underway, the tour for Ocean Sleeper at Liberty Hall in Sydney. September the 5th, they're playing the night after at the Princess Theatre in Brisbane. September the 11th, they head into Adelaide to play at the Hindley Street Music Hall, and September the 12th at the Forum in Melbourne. Thanks so much for your company. 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It's Noddy here. Up shortly, I'm going to bring you a little bit of a super group of sorts, yeah, including members from the bands The Meanies as well as Even. It's an outfit called Bag Full of Bees. Also on the way, we head to Melbourne and an outfit called The Hunter Express. Thinking about you tonight, just kiss me up all night, I'm over everything now. And the new one on the way for Tex Perkins and Matt Walker. We just might like taking chances. So coming up on this week's show, we do our In Focus interview segment. This time around, we're chatting with Pinky Beecroft, all about his upcoming new solo album. And later this hour, the backtrack segment. This time around, we're heading back to the middle part of the 80s decade for something from the mighty Cold Chisel. Well, on to Western Australian duo Old Mervs now, who have announced that their upcoming second album, Car Parks, will be released on the 2nd of October. Apparently, the album's objective this time around, compared to their debut release, was to make them sound more like a band, because they're talking about how they sound when they play live. Here it is anyway, the new single from Old Mervs,

0: Yeah, the sounds there of a Melbourne band featuring Mr. Link Meany from the Meanies, along with a couple of musicians from Even amongst its members. So, yeah, a little bit of a super group of sort. But the band actually originally started off as a solo project for Link on his own. That's the sounds there of Bag Full of Bees, and the track you heard was Odd Couple. You are listening to Aussie Music Weekly, coming to you around Australia on the Community Radio Network. And around about this time each week, we do our In Focus interview. Pinky Beecroft is a name you may associate it with the band Machine Gun Fellatio, of which he was the frontman back in the day. Well, he then went on to form the band The White Russians, but the next step in his musical career is an album under his own name set for release in August. And ahead of the release of what will be Lonesome Wolf, we welcome Pinky to Aussie Music Weekly. Hey Pinky, how you doing?
1: Good, how are you?
0: Not bad at all. Well, it's been close to two decades since your previous album, a period during which you've been incredibly busy with other creative projects, which we'll delve a little bit more into shortly. I understand that there wasn't a particular plan as such to make this album. So what was the catalyst for you to return to music at this time, would you say?
1: Look, I've always done bits and pieces, and I recorded a few records with the White Russians, but life got in the way. And I got a call from a guy named Damien Caffarella, who is a producer and multi-instrumentalist who lives in Melbourne. And he said, I want you to do vocals on a track. He was making a Guy Clark covers record, of all things, and said to me, will you sing one of the songs? I said, yeah, sure. So I went down to his studio in Melbourne, and then we just started tooling around with different ideas. And I said, I've got a couple of songs I wouldn't mind putting down if we've got a day. And he said, well, let's do it now. And by the end of 2 days, we were looking at each other like, I think we got a record here, or at least the beginnings of one. Yeah, that's how it happened. It was a lucky accident.
0: Now, when you did get started to work on the album, how much of a conscious decision was there to, I guess, do something different from your past musical projects?
1: Probably pretty conscious. I mean, I kind of didn't ever really feel happy just concentrating in one area most of my musical life. You know, the criticism MGF always got was that we didn't fit into any categories, and that one minute we'd do something quite rocky and the next minute we'd do something quite poppy and all things in between. And I guess that's just me, really. I get bored in one thing. Also, I wanted to make a record that sounded like a lot of stuff I was listening to at the time. I was kind of listening to a lot of, for want of a better word, country, I suppose, but I don't know that country's a great word because it means so many things and it almost becomes meaningless because you think, well, there's whole sections of country I'm not keen on. But yeah, I just wanted to do something. I guess the word is a bit more chilled than what I'd done previously.

0: album Lonesome Wolf will be released in August, and obviously so far we've heard the tracks Band of Gold and the latest one, My Heart Is in the Wrong Place, which we'll play shortly. So how reflective are these of the rest of the material that's going to appear on the full album?
1: I think they're a really good indicator. This is maybe the most consistent record I've ever made. It has the one vibe from beginning to end, pretty much. So if you dig those two tracks, then that's kind of what the record is. If you don't like those two tracks, you're probably not going to like the album.
0: Well, there's some really lovely backup vocals on Band of Gold. I'd be interested for you to reveal the artist behind the voice for us and how you came to work with that particular person.
1: That's Queenie, who is making a bit of a name for herself at the moment. She's doing a lot of stuff. She's kind of the it girl of the hour. I don't know, I just contacted us. Damien had done some work with her and Henry Wagons. They had a side project going and he'd produced their stuff. And I said, let's get Queenie over because it needed something. And I kind of wanted a great female voice on the record. I ended up with two. I ended up with Queenie and a person named Gabriel Parker, who is also on the record. Just two great singers. I got lucky because they both said, yeah, all right, come over. And I'd seen Queenie at a festival in the Hunter Valley called Dashville. And anyone who's seen her live, her voice is pretty knockout. So, yeah, that's what happened. I'm all right.

0: We are chatting with Pinky Beecroft on this week's edition of Aussie Music Weekly, all about his upcoming album release, Lonesome Wolf. Now, as I said earlier, you've been certainly very busy in recent years with your other creative projects, predominantly that in the area of script writing. So what sense of satisfaction do you get from that particular art form, say, compared to making music?
1: None.
0: At least you're honest.
1: Blunt. It was a day job for me for my entire working life, and that's what I did. And once upon a time, yeah, it was an enormous amount of fun, and I worked on some fun shows, and it's just what I always did to pay the rent. Music doesn't pay very well and never really did. So I always kept my day job, and that's what I did. And I never really talked about it in the musical world. I kind of kept quiet about it because it was always my work life and music was my creative life, if that makes any sense. TV is one of those weird industries where, particularly screenwriting, you have a lot of people who've never done it and are no good at it telling you what to do constantly and are in charge of you. And they run the networks mostly, and they have no idea what a script is or how it all works or what to do, but they spend their entire lives ruling over you and telling you what you should be doing and what you shouldn't be doing and telling you to redo things. And it's very strange. It's kind of like my dream is to come back from after I die, to come back as maybe a brain surgeon or an airline pilot and be flying a load of these people somewhere and be 40,000 feet up in the air and say, okay, well, you guys give it a go because you seem to know everything there is to know about stuff that you've never done before. So you guys fly the plane. I'm just going to go take a nap. It's kind of a dream I always had and still have, but I don't know. The last 2 years have just sort of gone, damn it, I'm going to go and concentrate on music again. And I think I'm happier for it, just very broke.
0: Is there any parallels, would you say, between the art of script writing and the art of songwriting, taking away, obviously, that control, as you say, from the networks, which is obviously having an impact of, you know, of what's being said and what's being done?
1: I suspect there is. Like, it depends a bit. I don't know how to answer that. For me, in music, I always had the luxury of not really having to rely on it for paying the rent, etc. And so I wasn't really interested in what other people had to say or what they thought, which is, I guess, why I love it, because it's my space where I just go, well, I like this and this is what I want to do. If you're in a band with seven people, then it gets a bit tricky because then you've got a lot of input, some of which is not necessarily helpful. My advice to people in bands is to get out of them and go do your own thing. But yeah, I think they were both very different things for me because one was a job and one was this is where I just do what I feel like doing.
0: All right, well, let's go out now with what is the current single, My Heart Is in the Wrong Place, a track that actually wasn't written by yourself. So what sort of reservations did you initially have in recording this one, given I guess you've always been an artist predominantly known for writing and recording your own material?
1: I didn't mean to record it. I didn't mean to do it. I went to see Ben Salter play at my local pub, and it was a small room, and he played this gig which was spellbinding, and in the middle of it he pulled out this song and it blew my mind, and I thought, what great song. It's a great, great, great song. And a couple of weeks later I was down making the album, and in between breaks and stuff, I just, like, you know, testing out mics and things, I kept singing this song. Damien was like, do you want to record this and get it out of your system? Because you keep singing this song over and over. I said, yeah. So I did. I recorded a version of it just to get it out of my head. And then it was later that I found out Ben had written it for Vicar and Linda and that they'd already released it as a single. And I thought, oh, well, I won't release it. I'm just happy to have done something with it. And then Damien kept playing it to people who'd go, oh, wow, you should release this. This is all right. And I'd sort of had a few conversations with Ben back and forth. I don't know him very well, but I'd written to him and said, hey, I recorded your song. I hope you don't mind. I'm thinking of putting it on a record. And he went, yeah, whatever, go for it. So, yeah, that's what happened. And in the end, it became a single, which is pretty nuts.
0: Yeah, all right. Well, let's hear it now. And Pinky, thank you so much for giving up for your time for us here on Aussie Music Weekly.
1: Thanks for having me. Really appreciate it.

That was Pinky Beecroft there with his latest song, as written by Ben Salter, My Heart Is in the Wrong Place. And that comes out from his upcoming album, Lonesome Wolf, which will be out next month. Well, we've reached around about the halfway point of this week's edition of Aussie Music Weekly. Plenty more reasons for you to stick around, and they include the new single on the way for Melbourne outfit The Hunter Express. We head to Alice Springs and the new one from singer-songwriter Charlie Ivan, and Tex Perkins, along with Matt Walker, with their new single Is Not Too Far Away as well. Up next, though, we're going to do the backtrack segment. This time around, we're heading back to the 80s decade for something from Cold Chisel. But to get us there, it's singer-songwriter Anna Anastasia. And from her upcoming debut EP, Ever Spring, this was a track that was inspired by her becoming a mother for the second time. And it's called Mothership. Mothership.

0: what we're gonna do right here is go back, way back, back into time.
1: Yeah, backtrack time now here on Aussie Music Weekly, and some sad news, you know, over the past fortnight or so, announcing the passing of saxophone player Andy Bickers, who died after a long battle with cancer. Andy had performed with a heap of bands over the years, including the likes of Midnight Oil, Icehouse, Silverchair, as well as Diesel. And in addition, he also recorded in the studio with a lot of other Aussie bands, UMI, Hoodoo Gurus, and The Presets, to name a few. Well, tributes and messages of condolence has understandably come in from right across the music industry over the past couple of weeks, from people like Richard Clapton, Jimmy Barnes, as well as Ivor Davies. But it was actually Cold Chisel that Andy had played with the most over his career, in fact being part of the group's touring musicians for around about three decades. So as we say valet to Andy Bickers, let's backtrack now to the year 1983. And from Cold Chisel's fifth album, 20th Century, here is a track featuring Andy's handiwork on the saxophone, Saturday Night.
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1: You said it under your breath. What's left to give?

The Sounds there of Melbourne act The Hunter Express, and from their forthcoming EP Gold Fades, a song all about the time you place into friendships that aren't really going anywhere. That one is called Over Everything. Well, we've got time to squeeze in one more track on this week's edition of Aussie Music Weekly before we have to say goodbye. So let's head to Alice Springs and a singer-songwriter from that city called Charlie Ivan. This track comes from his upcoming album Out Nothing, which will be out on the 7th of August. And around about that date, he's announced a tour to support the album release. So here are the all-important dates where you can see Charlie. August the 13th, he kicks it off at Frank's in Thirroul, just south of Sydney. August the 14th, he's in Sydney itself, playing at the Vanguard in Newtown. August the 20th, he heads to Melbourne to play at the Northcote Social Club. August the 21st, he's in Hobart. Unfortunately, I haven't been given the details of the venue there, so look that up on his website. August the 22nd, he's at the Scenic in Adelaide, and August the 29th at the Junk Bar in Brisbane. Let's hear what he sounds like. This is Charlie Ivan for you now with Fait Accompli.

around Australia on the Community Radio Network and heard through your local community radio station. This is Aussie Music Weekly, and unfortunately, that's all the time that we have to share with you new local and independent music on this edition of the program. Don't despair, though. We'll be back at the same time next week on the same station you're hearing us through right now. And on next week's show, we're going to do an in-focus interview with the duo Kilby Kennedy. Aussie Music Weekly is brought to you around Australia with thanks to the Community Broadcasting Association of Australia, who beam this show out each and every week via the Community Radio Network. And to find out the details of your nearest station that's taking the show, easiest thing to do is go to our website, aussiemusicweekly.com.au. Well, to take us out, it's the new single for Tex Perkins and Matt Walker. Now, the pair have worked together in a couple of bands, including the most recent incarnation of the Cruel Sea, as well as the Fat Rubber Band, but this is the first time that they've come together to work together under their own name. And this track comes from their debut album, which will be out on the 28th of August and is going to be called Before the Show. And that will be followed by a tour going right around the country across the months of September, October, and November. This song, apparently all about accepting life's uncertainties and turning them into a form of strength. It's Tex Perkins and Matt Walker to take us out with Maybe Tomorrow. And I'll see you next week.

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And this goes all around every community radio station in this nation.

0: days is expected to ease.
1: And a 34-month-old bull from the New South Wales Northern Tablelands has made history at the Royal Queensland Show. Cracker has been crowned the heaviest bull in Ecker history, weighing in at 1.426 tonnes. To Sport Now, Swimming Australia says Isaac Cooper has voluntarily stepped down from the national team's leadership group after he attended a drinking session at the Glasgow Commonwealth Games instead of supporting teammates. And Brisbane Broncos star Ali Brigginshaw is expected to front the NRLW judiciary tonight for a Grade 3 dangerous throw.
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7: G'day, this is Overdrive, a program that considers all aspects of cars and transport, the ones we can think of, and of course their impact on our culture. 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And we are fortunate to be joined this week by Brian Smith, our transport expert. G'day, Brian.
8: G'day, David.
7: And we will be covering a number of subjects, particularly to do with transport planning, but also, I think, a little bit of feedback from some of our listeners and a road test of an electric vehicle, for which Brian has much experience of an electric vehicle, perhaps not this one. But first, let's have the news.
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7: Ben Carroll has been sworn in as Victoria's 50th Premier following Jacinta Allen's resignation, inheriting a government under pressure. Transport projects have become a key political issue after more than a decade of major investment through Victoria's Big Build program, which includes more than 180 road and rail projects. While supporters point to long-term economic benefits, critics argue cost blowouts, construction delays and governance concerns have undermined public confidence. The state's debt, strongly impacted by infrastructure spending and the COVID-19 response, remains a major challenge for the new Premier. Among the largest projects are the estimated $200 billion plus suburban rail route, the $26 billion northeast link, the $15 billion metro tunnel and the $10 billion Westgate tunnel. Jacinta Allen did not resign because of the single event. Rather, her leadership became weighed down by a combination of inherited problems from the Daniel Andrews era and issues that emerged during her own premiership. By July 2026, many Labor MPs had concluded that the government needed a new leader before the November state election, and Allan stepped aside rather than force a lengthy leadership ballad. A couple of issues that are very strong there, weren't there? Cost of living, crime, and leadership fatigue. But it was the big build situation program that had its difficulties.
8: David, I love big infrastructure projects because they deliver, you know, massive city-shaping changes. But I must say, like, the suburban rail loop to me makes a heck of a lot of sense in terms of making a proper network out of what is a very radial public transport network. But the numbers are just so huge and I think just reflect some big problems that Western nations have in the cost of infrastructure, particularly transport infrastructure.
7: The city loop was not more trains to the city centre, but getting around it. Was that part of it?
8: Yes, it's the idea is to connect some suburban stations in a kind of a loop, but not to go into the city, so that you could then, as we know, David, the number of people who travel to the city centre for work in the morning peak is only a small subset of the journey to work. So there's many more trips being made internally, and we know that in general terms, maybe a third of the trips that are made in an area are local to that area, so internal trips. And people moving to and from sort of big attractors and businesses in the suburban areas. So providing public transport for that massive demand needs, you know, different thinking than just more services to the city.
7: In Sydney, there was a situation coming from the northwest where they created bus lanes and it worked well, and there's a huge number of people. More people go by the bus across the Harbour Bridge than in cars. But the trouble was that their restructuring stopped the bus perhaps near the middle of the city, whereas I used to have an appointment quite regularly on the far side of the city. And that represents, I think, and I don't want to make it just one example, but it does represent the sort of thing you're talking about.
8: Well, I guess so, David. Yeah, cities struggle a little bit to manage public transport services, particularly on the surface, in the heart of a city centre. And so Sydney had a deliberate strategy to try to cut a lot of transport that passed through the city, but to shorten it and have it terminate at the peripheries, the edges of the city, and then making use of light rail and the rail network to move people around. So rather than having buses sort of filling the streets, a couple of hundred buses an hour that used to be in George Street, rely more on walking and more on transferring between modes to get where you really want to go.
7: It was always the argument from the Road Association, the NRMA, that 80%, 82% of the traffic going into the city was going through it, which helped justify things like the other crossing, the Eastern Distributor crossing over the around the CBD, which to my point was, it was disappointed that some people argued as though it were just another road to the city. Now, I think we've still got to do traffic management demand, but there's a lot of traffic engineers were thrilled with that because it gave them a chance to make inner city areas like Redfern work much better. They then implemented things to make sure the traffic couldn't grow again.
8: And indeed, when Sydney Light Rail was built, sections of George Street that were intended to only temporarily be, you know, close to general traffic were then permanently closed. And so, you know, huge swathes of George Street are now pedestrian and light rail havens.
7: And quiet.
8: Yes, and the traffic goes somewhere else.
7: Brian, you have a story.
8: David, Adam Kopp has been reappointed as Chief Executive Officer for Infrastructure Australia for another 3 years, extending his role leading the Australian Government's independent infrastructure advisor. Infrastructure Australia assesses nationally significant transport, water, energy, communications and social infrastructure proposals, particularly projects seeking Australian Government funding of $250 million or more. It also develops the National Infrastructure Priority List to guide future investment. There have long been questions about Infrastructure Australia's role and influence. While projects can be nominated from anywhere in Australia, where do the major proposals originate? Is there too much emphasis on large headline-grabbing projects rather than coordinated regional programs that may deliver better value? How often are Infrastructure Australia's recommendations reflected in government funding decisions? And while recommending a project is one thing, does the community have confidence that it will be well managed through the delivery and construction phase?
7: I've had limited interaction with them. Of course, they do economic analysis of what they have in front of them. But Brian, You have your own experience, I think it was in Western Australia, about making sure you considered alternatives.
8: Yeah, so what often happens in state governments is, you know, they'll identify a project that they want to proceed with. Sometimes it'll be like a political promise, I will deliver the whatever light rail. And then they go to Infrastructure Australia for the funding or to a funding contribution. And Infrastructure Australia often asks, have you considered the alternatives for solving this problem? I.e., you know, if it's a light rail project, have you looked at whether heavy rail works or bus or what's the best solution? And of course, sometimes the alternatives can perform up against the kind of criteria that IA sets. They can perform better than the desired project. And so you then have that difficulty of Infrastructure Australia sending you back to the drawing board to, you know, work up the proposal to demonstrate that the value for money is there.
7: It's not bad though, is it? Now, the great problem is that quite often a project may be implemented not because it's passed through this system, but because it's been promised at an election.
8: Yeah.
7: And the depth of research that led to the promise is not necessarily very good or high.
8: Yeah, well, you assume that the proponent has some kind of strategic plan that this project is part of, and that's often not the case. So, pardon me. What will often happen at state government levels is their strategy comprises a whole list of projects that they would like to do, not necessarily a strategic element. It's more a shopping list of ideas that they've had in the past or projects that they would like to proceed with on a political level. And so you don't get this real strategic basis for things. So you end up with a sort of quasi-incoherent strategies where, you know, a rail project or a light rail project becomes the centerpiece, but there's very little supporting planning and infrastructure that might maximise its benefits.
7: Professor David Hensher always said that quite often then when you get a proposal to go forward, they'll give the state or other governments will give three options. Two are almost the same and one is crazy.
8: Yes, yes.
7: So, but the economic analysis may try to combat warm and fuzzy strategic ideas. Strategy can sound fine, but sometimes it's hard to actually quantify what that might mean. A very fast train would be a classic example of that. It sounds fantastic, yet it costs squillions of dollars and probably will end up costing twice the estimate and maybe even half the number of passengers and that may have been hoped for. We do get this warm and fuzzy approach, don't we, Brian, that we really do need to have this away from just the headlines, the good quantifying analysis to get done?
8: Yeah, so and that's generally done, you know, by way of business cases. So there's a business case process now that's followed for most projects where it does require some hard evidence there that you've thought about what the costs are, what the benefits are, what the alternatives are, and you have a firm case to take through the series of gates that Infrastructure Australia opens and closes for your project.
7: Now, another story. Volkswagen has added a new edition variant to its multivan range, targeting families with seven seats, or perhaps even eight, and a longer list of comfort features. The multivan traces its route back to the 1950 T1 Transporter, Volkswagen's second model after the Beetle. Better known as the Kombi, it became an automotive icon, serving trade people, families, and later the counterculture movement of the 1960s. These days, the multivan has evolved into a more conventional people mover. Ironically, it's the all-electric ID. Buzz from Volkswagen that captures the spirit and styling of the original Kombi. And with the ID. Buzz now selling in numbers more than the multivan, it raises an interesting question for Volkswagen. Should the multivan become a little more like the ID. Buzz instead of the ID. Buzz carrying the brand's heritage on its own? You would have had grown up in your youth with the impact or image of the Kombi, Brian?
8: Yes, my best pal who lived up the street, Essa, his parents had an orange Kombi van, and I can still remember the sound that the sliding door made as it slammed closed, and you did not want to have your fingers anywhere near that. But everyone piled into that Kombi, and it rattled and made, you know, Kombi noises. Wonderful vehicles. Like, they were always a bit quirky. Like, people You had to be committed to have a combi. It wasn't just sort of an afterthought that you purchased. It was you almost bought the image and the environment of the combi, I think. And it's interesting that you mentioned the counterculture, and that's really where, you know, flowers on combis, and I think even VW itself embraced it with their designs and paint jobs at those times. But I have to say, David, I love the ID Buzz. It looks like every other van, and it's interesting to see VW falling into the trap that many car makers have fallen into, which is competing with themselves.
7: Yeah. By the way, the sliding doors, if you stayed overnight in a caravan park and, of course, had to get up in the middle of the night to go to the toilet, we came known as the whiz bangs.
8: Because you wake everybody up, right? Whoosh, bang.
7: It originates from the German word Benationkraftwagen, meaning a combination vehicle. They dropped it. Now, I think that's crazy. The first one from 1950 had the split window. The second one from 67, the bay window. The third one from 79 was the last of the rear engine. The next one, which they're calling a multivan, I think they changed around five. I think they changed. But the new model, the fourth model, came in 1990 and introduced front-mounted engine and front-wheel drive. The T5 then from 2003, the T6 from 2015, and now they're up to the T7. Some of those, the later ones, are a little bit more of a makeover, more than a change in my mind. But of course, in 2000, the ID Buzz, the all-electric spiritual successor to it, do you think Volkswagen might regret, or perhaps one of their greatest mistakes was dropping the combi?
8: Yeah, absolutely, David. It's a heritage name. It's like the Hoover, right? Something like that. The combi name was incredibly powerful. I mean, they may have seen it as a millstone around their neck, possibly, because it didn't have any kind of luxury or innovation sense to it. But I would have named the ID Buzz the combi.
7: The Corolla changed. The Corolla changed from a front-engined north-south four-cylinder engine through to a front-wheel drive, and kept the nameplate and made it to their advantage.
8: Yes.
7: And now you have this ID Buzz, not a name that I would necessarily have rushed
8: ring
7: to.
8: Ring out, does it? Yeah.
7: But it really does look the point. It's actually shorter than the others, a little bit shorter. The whole thing about the combis is that they're not necessarily the longest. Now in the ones we're talking about, they're called people movers. Now, do you know in the Australian market, the dominant player in the people mover? It's the Kia Carnival. It has 76%, over three-quarters of that segment.
8: And they're expensive.
7: But yeah, they're not cheap. But in equal second is the Hyundai Staria. So Koreans are both up there. But in equal second is the Volkswagen ID Buzz. Now,
8: really?
7: They're small numbers. They're only 7% because of the dominance of the Kia. But, that surprised me about an electric vehicle like that.
8: Yes. Is there a hybrid version?
7: No.
8: Or is it purely...
7: Purely electric,
8: yeah.
7: Now, Brian, the story about XPeng.
8: XPeng has announced Australian pricing for its new flagship X9 electric people mover, with orders now open ahead of customer deliveries. The seven-seat battery electric vehicle starts from $89,900 Australian plus on-road costs for the standard range model, while the all-wheel drive performance variant is priced from $109,900. The X9 offers acclaimed driving range of up to 580 kilometres on the WLTP test cycle, and under test conditions can recharge from 10 to 80% in as little as 12 minutes using a DC fast charger. Designed for families, it features a genuine third row, premium seating, and up to 2,054 litres of cargo space. XPeng says the X9 is also its first Australian model equipped with the company's AI chip, improving voice control and onboard technology. Private buyers are also covered by a 7-year unlimited kilometre warranty. Driven it, David?
7: No, I haven't. It's not quite launched here, but just taking on. This is an announcement of an announcement. XPeng is a Chinese electric vehicle manufacturer, and it was founded in 2000 and it's headquartered in Zhuangzhou in China. And they focus on premium electric vehicles. In fact, Volkswagen has an investment in them. They have about 5% of their stock, which I find interesting. We were talking about Volkswagen. Just very briefly, XPeng in Australia has had its ups and downs. The distribution has changed significantly over the last year. True EV is the exclusive importer. They're now in court with XPEN. Their relationship has broken down and the parent company has taken over distribution. The current position is it did things that the True EV was operating, and their big dealership is down being closed. It's quite interesting figures in now. The chip, Brian, it's designed for autonomous vehicles and it's capable of 750 TOPS. Which I'm now had to look up.
8: What?
7: Had to look up. TOPS is trillions per second.
8: Good Lord.
7: I'm staggered.
8: I'm staggered that they would announce and promote the idea. I think AI is a little bit on the nose increasingly, and that would be a selling point for me, David.
7: Yeah, autonomous vehicles perhaps, the AI. The other thing about it is a Turing chip, right? Now, we know about the Turing test. It's a benchmark for evaluating a machine's ability to exhibit human-like intelligence. I would like to apply that test to a number of the graphics and systems that have come out recently. I don't know whether it would prove whether it was generated or designed by a human or not, but I would have to say that if it was designed by a human, then they have not done particularly well. Give me a computer, I think, in many instances. That they just lose that opportunity to understand people. Rather, they've been looking very flashy and doing that. 580-kilometer range, that's pretty good for a big car.
8: Like
7: that. And quick charging. But, Brian, you charged your electric vehicle the other day, and it was a pleasant experience, wasn't it? But it wasn't in 12 minutes.
8: No, it was slightly longer than that, David, because I was at a 50 kilowatt charger. But it was located at Little Bay in Sydney South, and right on the edges of cliffs, a bit of a golf course around, but glorious views. So it was quite pleasant to plug the car in, and battery got very, very low, and then just wander off to a bench seat looking out over the ocean, reading a book. And after about 20 minutes, I got a message from my phone to say my charge was finished. So it was a pretty pleasant way to spend the afternoon.
7: The car we're about to road test, of course, would allow you to connect up to YouTube and watch a video. I think you reading a book is far more profound.
8: Get out of the car.
7: After the break, we'll get some feedback, firstly from the industry and then from some listeners as well.
9: You're listening to Overdrive.
7: Brian, very quickly, last week we pondered whether Fit was pulling out of Australia, and I have now got a statement from the company, and I'll read it and then perhaps we might interpret it. The statement says, from a spokesperson, as part of Stellantis Australia's ongoing portfolio product and planning process, the availability of specific models can vary over time. As we assess market demand and future product opportunities, we remain focused on ensuring the vehicles we'll bring to Australia and meet customer expectations. Following Stellantis' recent confirmation of Fiat as one of its core global brands, it kept saying, we are excited by the opportunities the brand presents for the future. Fiat 500e and Abarth 500e stock in Australia had now largely been sold through, and at this stage we are not planning additional orders while we evaluate future product opportunities for the market.
8: so
7: you got that clear?
8: So much obscuration there, David. I just wish they could just say, be honest, right? Like, it's all about share price, isn't it? So they can't say, oh, we've taken a beating. We're moving out of the market for a little while and having a rethink.
7: And there's nothing wrong with that. Yeah, the Fiat. We took a test car, and our friends Fred and Pamela and that absolutely loved it. Looked great. It just didn't work. It was too expensive.
8: It
7: was a bit cramped.
8: Yeah.
7: And that. By the way, if you look up their website, they've still got their petrol powered one on there, and they've stopped importing that in 2024. So if they've got stock there, it ain't a new one. But they're clearly pulling out even of the electric ones that they've got. And by the by, they were in the little compact class, and that's totally dominated by the Kia Picanto. That has 96% of that segment. Not a big one, but so clearly the little 500 was not going anywhere. But, Brian, there's also some feedback from listeners and just telling funny stories. Ben Jones, who helps us with the cars, he's got a beauty. He parked his car while attending a party, and sadly, during the night, a Volvo driver, who was apparently under the influence of drugs, crashed into it. The driver tried to keep going, but Evan chased him down the street. Now, here's the best part. Evan had gone to a fancy dress party and he was dressed as the Grim Reaper.
10: That's just perfect.
8: That's amazing.
7: And as soon as the guy got out of the car, the long arm of the law, a policeman, grabbed him. And he said, geez, you got here quickly. Of course, it was also someone from the party.
8: Dressed as a policeman.
7: Can you imagine pranging the car and watching the Grim Reaper
8: run? That's fantastic.
7: And so, Brian, an interesting, lovely bit of feedback from people. Coming up after the break, we will road test the MG. Brian, do you want to or should you judge a car based on its heritage or what its product is at the moment? And I think of that particularly in terms of MG because they had a bit of a downtime there for a while. Last year their sales were down, I think it was about 8. But this year they've just started to come up again. Now, the EV6 is a medium-sized SUV and they have two vehicles in that class. One is this one, the EV, and the other, that class covers all sorts of things. The other one they've got has petrol and plug-in hybrids to it. So it's, do you know, there are about 60 or so different models of cars. 66 and different models of small SUVs on our market.
8: And they all look exactly the same, don't they?
7: A lot of them. Toyota RAV4 is the leader, but their sales are down quite significantly. But you know what it is? And we've talked about Toyota. They used to be about 21% of the market. So far this year, they're averaging about 16%. But a lot of that could be supply. A mate of mine, his partner, went and bought a Yaris. The waiting list is 4 months. And if you want to get a Land Cruiser, it's 8 months. And if you want a RAV, it could be 12 months.
8: So supply chain issues or demand?
7: I think supply chain. Mm. I just think they haven't really recovered from that whole chip problem and so on, certainly not in Australia. Maybe other people are taking their priority. They're still number one, and in 2026 they sold 15,500 vehicles, but that's down about 8,000 from the year before. BYD C-Line 7, a Tucson, and the Mitsubishi Outlander and the Mazda CX-5 round out the top five. But here we have this new EV. It's new. I've got to say, you sit in it, I think the quality's come up a fair bit. You're right, it is somewhat traditional and it looks a bit upright in the front, but I was driving the base model, which was a single motor that made it in the rear, and I think I've talked, was it to you or to Paul, that means that the front has a huge
8: frunk. Yeah, a useful frunk.
7: And, of course, that makes it an incredible crumple zone. It doesn't have a heavy engine that if someone runs into you could be speared back into the cabin, although we're all getting better at that, but it's not bad. 4.7 metres long, 7 colours, flat floor plan. Now, it will drive, and you can get the upmarket four-wheel drive, and it's a twin engine. But they use both kilowatt-hour battery. Now, two-wheel drive's 180 kilowatts and 50 newton metres, 0 to 100 in 7.5 seconds. Now, you can then get the more powerful one, 0 to 100 in 5.1. This is a family car, Brian.
8: Yes, the performance emphasis I get very bored with.
7: And I was talking to a couple of guys, good old style motoring guys that used to, don't mind a car that goes well. They're bored with this sort of stuff too. When you've got that straight line acceleration, it's all over in a second or two in any reasonable public sense. Yeah, so it's all give me the quiet pottering around. A 530-kilometre range for the small one, 485 for the more powerful. Not small, but the two-wheel drive, 485.
8: That's an impressive range.
7: Yeah. Okay. I didn't quite get that, but that happens. Brian, lovely to talk to you, mate. It's always good
8: to have
7: a chat.
8: Yes, it's always fun.
7: And thank you very much for your time. And that was Brian Smith, who is a transport expert and one whom we've known on the program for many years and helped me start the program too many years ago for me to try and remember. And as I've mentioned, next week I will talk about driving a new car and nearly crashing it several times because the safety warnings and controls were horrendous. But we will road test a lovely little Mazda MX-5. If only British Leyland could have made these types of cars, they might not have gone out of business and had to sell to the Chinese. And this has been Overdrive. My thanks to Brian Smith for his help with this program and to Evan Jones. And if you are listening on a radio, you can hear longer versions of this program on our podcast, YouTube or Spotify. For more visual content, head to Facebook, Instagram or YouTube and search for Cars Transport Culture. Overdrive is broadcast across Australia on the Community Radio Network, and this program was first aired on the 1st of August. I'm David Brown. Thanks for listening.
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0: And welcome back to Dads on the Air, coming to you around Australia on the Community Radio Network. In this program, we bring you informing and entertaining conversations with a wide range of interesting people on topics of fatherhood, family and parenting, men's and boys' issues, and more. Hi, I'm Bill Cable, and our special guest today is Paul Hamm. Paul is the author of 12 books, including the seminal Hiroshima Nagasaki and 1914, The Year the World Ended. His book on Hiroshima and Nagasaki is being made into a six-part TV series. Paul now lives in Paris, writing history and teaching part-time a course in narrative history at Sciences Po, France's preeminent humanities school. Today we're going to talk about Paul's new book, The Soul, A History of the Mind. Paul, welcome to Dads on the Air.
1: Thank you very much, Bill.
0: When I saw the book title, The Soul, I thought of the doctrine of the Catholic Church. Then I thought of soul music, but the book is not about those, is it?
1: They're included in the book, but they're part of the book, certainly. The book looks at how the soul or the spirit or the self has been interpreted by cultures and societies from the dawn of time, from the Neolithic. In other words, the early sapiens interpretation, ideas about themselves, the dawning of consciousness, all the way through to artificial intelligence. So it's a huge sweep of time, but through the prism of, through the lens of how societies have interpreted the self.
0: And what drove you to go from explaining, you know, one event in history, such as, say, Hiroshima, to creating a survey, as you say, of the entire intellectual and spiritual history of the world?
1: When you say that, it sounds really daunting. The book's not. It's quite accessible, and the chapters are very short, and it's also arranged chronologically and thematically, so you can dip in at any time to find out, for example, what the medieval period were thinking, their thoughts on salvation and the soul and the ascent to heaven or descent to hell. But what brought me to the book, really, I've written 12 histories of war and conflict and misery and slaughter and hell on earth and men doing shocking things to each other over and over again. And themes were occurring as I wrote these books of not only why do we go to war, but why do we continue fighting for years and years, slaughtering the best of our youth, and we don't stop. And you can look at the causes of World War One or the Vietnam War or indeed the 30 Years' War in the 17th century, and you can find economic reasons and dynastic struggles and fights over real estate. But really what kept coming home to me was that belief in fantasies, gods, messiahs, prophecies, however real or groundless or they may be, kept driving people into these battles. A national myth, for example, and kept people not only fighting but kept fighting these wars on and on and on until a resolution was reached. Usually they put down their arms and accepted that they just had to live in peacefully. They had to peacefully coexist somehow. And that's what we saw in 1648 with the end of the 30 Years' War. At the end of the Second World War, people said, we've just got to try and cooperate. And what drove me to write this book then was that to look at beliefs, the emanation of the soul or the mind, and how that drives history. So beliefs really being the engines of human history, beliefs being the expressions of the soul, essentially the belief in a god, a messiah, a promised land. And we see this over and over again through history.
0: I must admit, after reading Hiroshima and Nagasaki, I was left with that question really of Japanese people that we know now are such mild, friendly people, love going to Japan. You know, how did these people turn into, in the Second World War, run those terrible camps and treat prisoners of war so terrible? I mean, how did this happen?
1: Let's apply what I've just said to your question, and you can see the fanatical belief in the nation state, the Imperial Japan, which would conquer the Southwest Pacific once the European empires had left. So there was this fanatical belief in Japan's racial supremacy. This was a racial war in the Pacific, fanned by the regime at the time, the totalitarian power structure, which was harnessed Shinto and Zen Buddhism to that cause. And so it was a classic example of beliefs being the drivers of human history. These were irrational ideas. These were not empirically provable. They were simply, and we will fight for Hirohito, who was a god on earth, descended from the sun god. Again, you see those factors coming into play. What happened to Japan was a tragedy. And as you say, a mild and gentle people, you go there today, I don't believe it has anything to do with the Japanese people. It could happen anywhere. It happened in Germany. It could happen in the United States. It could happen in Australia if you have the circumstances which drive that outcome. In other words, a totalitarian society harnessing our most cherished beliefs to their cause. And that's just so utterly cynical and utterly evil.
0: The book, I have to say, makes makes me wish we were in a coffee shop in Paris and we could pick on any, I'm sure we could pick on any one of those 800 or so pages in your book to discuss for an hour or so. But by looking at the soul, and you start with some early religions, a common theme seems to be that the soul is eternal. Can we say much more about it than that? In those early thoughts?
1: You're referring to the ancient societies, yes. Egyptians, right? Well, certainly the Egyptians developed to a very high level the concept of the immortality of the soul. And in their conception, death didn't happen. We just went to another place. Hence, you know, they provisioned the tombs with all this food and indeed slaves and women to serve the needs of the dead. And so the idea of the mind or the soul or the self going somewhere else after the flesh had decomposed, and it's no coincidence that, of course, they mummified the body to preserve the flesh because soul and body were one in the Egyptian conception. With the ancient Hindus, the idea of samsara, the eternal carousel of the soul, that it is reborn over and over again until we prove ourselves good enough to go to moksha, the ancient Hindu equivalent of heaven. So in other words, reincarnation was not something to be desired. It was something, if you were reborn, it was because you hadn't done so well in your previous life and you had to come back for another attempt at getting to heaven. So the idea of rebirth or the reincarnation or the something eternal about what happens to us after death has been common to all ancient societies. We see the same ideas being developed independently of Western Europe amongst indigenous Australian communities and certainly amongst Native Americans.
0: Deal with the subject of karma, which is very interesting, as I think is part of Taoism. And one thing that I think a lot of people overlook is that the karma is actually going to happen in the next life, so you can't actually look forward to your enemies falling over. You deal with Taoism with a blank page.
1: I'm glad you picked up on that. Yeah, in respect to the Taoists would say that Taoism is ineffable. It cannot be explained in words. And so out of respect for that idea, I left a page blank. So, well, this is really all I can say about Taoism. But then I do jump in and try to explain it using the views of the great Taoists. A fascinating body of thought that the Taoists express, the definition of things according to their utility rather than their appearance.
0: And there is a cruel aspect, just coming back to karma for a minute, where, say, people with a disability are regarded as having done something wrong in a previous life. That strikes me as a very cruel approach, and I guess that's common in a lot of religions.
1: Well, there are many, many, many schools of thought about karma and about the Hindu religious tradition. But one problem that many Western anthropologists or theologians have had with karma is that it does seem to be a cruel form of social reproduction, because if your lot is particularly unpleasant in this life, then it can be blamed on something you've done in a previous life. And that's a crude interpretation, but that's essentially what's happening here. So the Brahmins, the elites in Hindu society, felt they deserved it. A bit like the elect, the Puritan elect, who felt that they were chosen for some special destiny by God, to the first to go to heaven. Well, a similar idea, psychology with the Brahmin elite, but also the untouchables, well, clearly they deserved it if they've done something bad or criminal in a previous life. And so this reproduces itself, and I felt that I had problems with that myself. Mm. But as I say, there are many different interpretations, and there's the idea of sharing karma in this life, that if you've done well and your neighbors or your other members of your family are struggling or have fallen on really hard times, you can share your karma with them. If they've done wrong, if they're put in jail, you can share your karma, so you can spread it out. So there's various interpretations of karma. It's fascinating.
0: And we're speaking today with Paul Hamm, who is the author of a new book called The Soul, A History of the Human Mind. Paul, we've reached the stage of the show where we ask our guests if they'd like to pick a song. I'm sure you'll have something special for us.
1: Yes, my song is Mon Ami La Rose by Françoise Hardy, the great French singer, famous in the 60s and 70s particularly, but recently died tragically before the Olympic Games. Her songs are, yes, they're quintessentially sad, melancholic French songs, but she herself was a very gay and happy soul, in fact. I've watched her interview, a beautiful, beautiful soul, beautiful woman, and a lovely voice. And this song always reminds me of Paris, that melancholic, but not depressing side. It's just a melancholic side of Paris and the idea of the death of a rose.

0: And that was Mon Ami La Rose, chosen for us today by our special guest, Paul Hamm, who is the author of a new book called The Soul. So, Paul, we were just talking about some of the lessons perhaps we can learn from these past philosophies. And you talk even, you go back as far as Socrates at one stage, and it made me think that he would perhaps have agreed with these people who say now that they need to find themselves, or they need to find out who they really are. We hear that quite often, or that's not me. And he, I think, is credited with saying an unexamined life is not worth living. Do you see this as a lesson, or just one of many lessons we can get from ancient Greece?
1: I think it's probably one of the most important lessons we get from ancient Greece, because Socrates, in my reading, was the first to really identify the self as being responsible for its actions in this life, that we were accountable. And he conceived of an afterlife where how we performed, how we behaved in this life would be rewarded or punished. This was pre-Christian, a pre-Christian idea of salvation. And at his trial before 500 judges who were accusing him of corrupting the minds of the young, because he was teaching them about to preserve their souls, to think about their own morality. And so it was really the origins of the Western individual idea of self-conscience, of being accountable for your actions and behavior. And he was damned for corrupting the minds of the young and condemned to death. He was offered banishment, offered exile, but he chose. He said, I cannot live if I cannot teach. And so they poisoned him. But Socrates, the chapter in my book is called The First Self. And, and the way he described the mind is so modern, and we can relate to it. But this is, as I say, pre-Christian.
0: Well, it didn't work out well for Socrates.
1: No.
0: And I don't know, can we extend that very generally and say that, when we think of Christians, we think of Muslims. Are religions always likely to kill people?
1: Well, certainly most believers in a religion are not lethal weapons and are not likely to kill people. They're teaching, the teaching of all the great monotheisms, Judaism, Christianity, and Islam, preach peace and love towards each other. Certainly, the gospel according to John is the ultimate expression of love for one another. And indeed, the other gospels. I've got a whole section of the book called Beloved, which is the Christian religion, and looking at a new form of love that entered the world in the ideas of the founding fathers of Christianity, of charity, compassion, of love for those less well off. The Sermon on the Mount, the ultimate expression of this, probably the most beautiful words we've ever heard in the cause of a faith. And when you ask, have all religions killed in the name of their God? Certainly they have, but it's a small minority who have either misinterpreted the message or are harnessing, I believe, unscrupulously and with shocking consequences, faith to their political ambitions or their ideas of conquest. So, for example, we see the Crusades as a classic example, where the popes were determined to conquer the Holy Land and take it back from the Muslims. And they use salvation as the means of encouraging people to sign up to the Crusades. You go and conquer the Holy Land, slaughter the Muslims, and you will go to heaven. It was a clear pact. There was a clear contract. You see a similar idea animating the conquistadors in South America and Columbus and his conquests of the Americas. They are going there to, yes, for gold and for slaves, but also for souls, to convert forcibly if necessary the heathens, the pagans, the Native Americans, in the Aztecs and the Incas. And this is a deeply troubling episode in human history. As I say, the harnessing of faith to a program of extermination.
0: Yes, you speak of troubling, and you also have a look in your book at the Witches of Salem in the USA of 1692. It was believed then that, and for a long time after, I think, that women, in fact, do not have souls. So that was the end for them, wasn't it? If they burned at the stake, they weren't coming back.
1: It's a terrible story. The history of the liberation of women's minds is a book that is being written by many women, many female historians in recent years. It's an untold story. And my book devotes an entire section to women, and dating back to about 600 AD or 600 Common Era, when a group of founding fathers, all men, of course, were sitting around a table deciding whether women had a soul. And they decided that, well, she had a kind of bolt-on soul, an inferior soul to men. It was derived from Adam's rib. She was created out of Adam's body. And this idea of women being therefore subordinate somehow has persisted throughout the religious history, at least, and permeated our minds, the minds particularly of men and men in power. The dawn of a of a woman's self-consciousness. We see in the 16th and 15th century, I've quoted some wonderful early they wouldn't have called themselves feminists, but Christine de Pizan, a French poet, a wonderful woman who wrote a brilliant book about women's spirit, women's souls. Another woman called Jane Anger, an English farmer, she called herself a farmer, who wrote letters to her friends. It was sort of like a early 17th century WhatsApp group, you know, where they were sharing notes about men. And slowly these writers hand on the baton, so to speak, to, you know, the early feminists such as Mary Wollstonecraft. And we go all the way through to Simone de Beauvoir and others in the modern era, looking at the emergence of women's minds, women's spirit, as authentic to themselves, not something that men have contrived and imposed upon them. So the authentic female self emerges, and that's an astonishing story. Mm. For the first time, women are reading my books, because they don't, most have not tended to read my books about conflict, about men doing shocking things to each other, but they're reading this one.
0: Well, there is a chronological thread through the book, and you've moved on to World War One, and where General Haig believed he was guided by God when he sent over 19,000 men to be killed in the first day of the Battle of the Somme. But Hitler was driven by an idea other than religion, it seems to me, from reading your book. I mean, he was against the Jews, of course, but he didn't see Jesus as a Jew. You know, just one of many inconsistencies and paradoxes, I suppose.
1: Well, it's a big question, but certainly the guiding ethos of the Nazis was racial supremacy. It was a fascist ideology of supremacy, but that is a belief system as well. That the fascist belief system was that the master race would rule the world for the rest of time, and that the social Darwinism, which is the kind of bastardized ideology of seizing on Darwin's scientific theories and applying them to the survival of the fittest in the here and now, in everyday life, that the Germans were the master race and they were destined to rule the world. This was the belief system that was animating the Nazis, and you can look at the pseudoscience of Nazi scientists backing this up, and my book draws on a lot of these sources to show how this fanatical belief, totally groundless, without any empirical evidence, was driving this movement. I do describe what the Nazis thought of Jesus Christ, and they appropriated him from he was obviously the most famous Jew in history, and they seized on him and took him out of that tradition and said, well, he was a guiding force behind Luther's reforms, and Martin Luther was a hero to the Nazis, much to, I imagine, Luther's horror and disgust. But Luther did write a treatise called On the Jews and Their Lies. So in his later years, Luther turned violently against the Jews because they had failed to convert to Christianity, as he decided they should. So the Nazis seized on this tract by Luther, and that fed into their ideas about Christ, that Christ had inspired Luther to the conception of faith alone, that we should have faith alone in Jesus and we would go to heaven, unlike the Catholic tradition where you must give charity and do good works to get to heaven. So the Nazis basically mutilated the past to serve their ends.
0: And your book comes right up to the present day. I mean, you pass by Mao with what a record that Mao Zedong had. His ideas killed 80 million people, just showing once again the power of ideas. JFK, you mentioned, is failing to take the warnings on Vietnam. And interestingly, you point out they say that America in Vietnam lost its soul. So there's the soul coming back again.
1: Yes. What do we make of, you mentioned Mao. Mao Zedong Mao Zedong was based on he was the greatest mass murderer in history, without doubt. And he was a god. He fashioned himself as a cult-like leader. God had been killed by the communists. God was dead. Therefore, they had to replace God with something to fill the void, the spiritual void in people's lives. Mao filled that. And you see all these bizarre cults surrounding his name, his life. He was this, as I say, a godlike figure to the Chinese people. Now, you move on to Vietnam. Again, what drove Australia and America to participate in this very long war, the longest war to that point in Australia's history and in America's? And it's not simply the domino theory, because that was discredited very early on. Again, you see people struggling to find out why, not only why we went to Vietnam, but why we stayed there for 10 to 15 long years. And clearly, belief systems come in again. Menzies, our prime minister for part of that period, was famous for saying, we are fighting the demon of communism. We are fighting this devil, this incarnate. It was rallying. It was a holy war in the views of many of the Christians in Australia and America. Was it a holy war? That's a question we can leave open, but that's one of the factors that was driving us to fight in this faraway place, a proxy war between the demon of communism, as Menzies called it, and the forces of liberal democratic capitalism, if you like. Although the South Vietnam was not recognisable as a democracy, it was a dictatorship, just as the North was.
0: Yes, and you move on from them to tackle some very major, very modern and contemporary matters, the rise of feminism, the battle between gays and straight people, even Gaza gets a mention, and Ukraine, we're stuck in those terrible wars at the moment. But I'm intrigued that you call yourself an optimist and you've done a very interesting exercise, which I invite everybody to do, to write to a generational descendant. And I think you picked the year 2499 with what you'd say to them. And it's a very interesting thought. What would you say? What did you say to your descendant?
1: Great, great, great, great, great, dot, dot, dot, grandchild. I wanted to put a lot of space between us because when I say I'm an optimist, I'm a long-run optimist. And I'm not a sentimental or naive optimist. For 20 years, I've been writing war history, and I'm regarded by some as the minstrel of doom. But now I'm a steely-eyed optimist, not a starry-eyed optimist. I draw on, I have a long view, and I've said to my this descendant in the distant future what kind of world he or she is living in, and I'm hoping that they're living in a world of peaceful coexistence. I don't believe we can unify humankind, and that's neither desirable nor feasible. We like our differences, and I think our faiths, our beliefs, whatever they may be, is a healthy diversity of opinion, and that's healthy. The point is that they must live peacefully, they must coexist peacefully, or we are doomed to thrash it out in the final battle of the world. And I refer back to the Treaty of Westphalia is 1648, and I mentioned this in my letter to my distant descendant. It's the Treaty of Westphalia brought peace between Catholics and Protestants in Europe for the first time, and that is largely held. Okay, there's been eruptions in Northern Ireland, obviously, and various parts, and there's been obviously simmering hatreds between Catholics and Protestants, but largely the violence has been limited. And today, does anyone actually conceive of a war between Catholics and Protestants? Mm-hmm. But the 30 Years' War was the worst ever fought in terms of numbers killed, in terms of percentages killed, I should say. I mean, whole German provinces were wiped out. There were whole towns of orphans. That was in the early 17th century. That is an example to us all of how two complete opposing belief systems can live peacefully together. And I'm hoping that in the distant future, the beliefs that are shattering our society today can look back and think, what on earth? What are we doing to each other? Why can we not simply accept and respect that they have different ideas to ours? Islam, Christianity, Judaism, pagan societies, as they were once called, philosophical ideas, atheists, agnostics. These are a wonderful diversity of opinion. I sometimes wish that we were attacked by aliens, because then we would actually share a common enemy and fight together to defend our home, our planet. And I sort of say to my descendant, you know, it's just a wonderful idea that we can live together and peacefully coexist without the need of enemies, without the need to beat each other up every so often, that we would settle down to a kind of harmony. And behind that idea, I suppose, is that, can you imagine what a world we'd live in if, I suppose, the police force, because we always need a police force to keep us from attacking each other, was a United Nations with teeth, with a revolving presidency. So everyone had a turn, just as the European Union kind of has this revolving presidency. And we were left to get on with it. And we could dismantle the industrial military complex in each country. I know it's obviously a distant vision. And imagine what we could do in terms of education, health, creativity, enhancing our universities, our imaginations, our minds. And so

0: began functioning several 5 or 6 thousand years ago, but we've been slaughtering each other for 100,000 years. So we have a lot of catching up to do, and so that's why I'm a long run optimist.
1: Well, on that note, I think our special guest Paul Hamm, who is the author of the new book The Soul, has battled heroically to capture some of these major issues and major thoughts in our discussion today. I would just like to give a very special thank you. It's been a privilege, and thank you very much, Paul, for coming in to talk to us.
0: Thank you very much for having me. It's a pleasure.
1: And don't forget, we'd love to hear from any of our listeners, so you can go to our website, dadsontheair.com.au, send us an email and we'll be in touch. 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
6: Good afternoon, I'm Shannon Kirkwood. New South Wales Police has defended its handling of the pro-Palestine protest on October 9, 2023. Acting Deputy Commissioner Peter McKenna has given evidence at the Royal Commission on Anti-Semitism and Social Cohesion in Sydney. Today's hearing is focused on protests and policing. The October 9, 2023 protest occurred 2 days after Hamas's deadly attacks on Israel. President of the New South Wales Jewish Board of Deputies, David Ossip, has told the hearing Jews were told by police to avoid the Sydney CBD on that evening. Acting Deputy Commissioner McKenna has responded.
7: I haven't been able to ascertain factually that police gave the advice to the CSG for the Jewish community not to attend. However, as a city, I don't disregard the evidence of Mr. Ossip.
6: The hearing continues. Patients in Victoria are being warned they may be impacted by a doctor's strike next week. Clinicians are planning to walk off the job for 3 hours next Thursday at 13 hospitals in Melbourne. It will be the first clinicians' strike in 20 years and is the latest escalation of the fight with the state government over pay and safe conditions. The Victorian AMA says emergency departments will continue to function, but some outpatient clinics may see delays. While in New South Wales, people are being told to avoid the emergency department unless it's absolutely urgent. Premier Chris Minns has warned a host of emergency departments are currently experiencing a surge in winter illness. Officials say if individuals suspect their life might be in danger, please go to the emergency department or call 000. Speaking to 2GB, Mr. Minns has issued the following advice.
8: Can really expect the next 3 weeks to be the worst of the last 52. And to the extent that you can go to an urgent care clinic or see your GP in the morning, if it's not life-threatening, we genuinely suggest that you do that.
6: Queensland's 28th governor will be Justice Thomas Bradley. He has received the approval of King Charles III. Justice Bradley has served on Queensland's Court of Appeal since March 2025 after serving as a Supreme Court judge since 2018. He will succeed Dr. Jeanette Young and will officially be sworn in on November the 1st. A charity cyclist who had just finished an MND fundraising ride from Broome to Barrel has died aged 82. Bob Montgomery's family has confirmed he died unexpectedly yesterday, a day after completing the 5,200-kilometre bike ride alongside his grandson. Overseas, Russia has accused Ukraine of launching drone attacks on a logistics hub and oil refinery near Moscow and St. Petersburg, while Russia says 7 people, including 3 children, were killed in a drone attack at a Russian beach on the Black Sea. And bird lovers are being asked to add their voice to a call to protect native wildlife. On this International Owl Awareness Day, BirdLife Australia says it's urging the federal government to sign off on a sales ban of wildlife-killing rat poisons. To sport now, in rugby league, newly named New South Wales men's State of Origin coach Matt King says he's ready for the challenge. King has been confirmed as Laurie Daly's replacement today.
9: But the one true rugby league love of my life has been the New South Wales Blues. To know now that I have the opportunity to guide the team moving forward, to lead the program over the next little period, as I mentioned, means the absolute world to me.
6: And Essendon assistant Cam Roberts has announced he's finishing up at the AFL club at season's end.
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6: G'day, I'm Andrew G, Independent, Federal Member for Clare. I recently moved a motion in the Australian Parliament calling on governments to bring in a support package for our businesses going broke because of the indefinite closure of the Great Western Highway, and also to commit major funding in the budget for improved road access between the Central West and Sydney. Unbelievably, when it came to a vote, no Labor or One Nation MP supported it, and hardly any Liberals or Nationals either. Rest assured that I'll be keeping up the fight for the support our communities need and deserve. Authorised by AG Orange.
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Hello and welcome to another Jazz Hour. I'm Barry O'Sullivan with a programme produced in the studios of 2MBS Fine Music Sydney and coming to across Australia via the Community Radio Network. The Magic Lantern is the musical moniker of the British-Australian singer-songwriter and composer Jamie Doe. Born in Australia before moving to the UK at age of 12, Jamie adopted the stage name of The Magic Lantern and began writing songs while studying philosophy in Bristol. Now based in London, where he's a professor at the Guildhall School of Music, Jamie has released 5 full-length albums and 2 EPs, in addition to a compilation album of other artists' versions of his songs for the male suicide prevention charity Calm. Jamie Doe's music has been described as a work of quiet genius and exquisite. Jamie joins me as my special studio guest on this edition of A Jazz Hour. But before we meet him, let's hear one of his songs and his original compositions from his latest album, To Everything a Season.

0: From his album To Everything a Season, my studio guest is Jamie Doe. Welcome to a Jazz Hour, Jamie.
1: Thanks, great to be here.
0: To Everything a Season, it's a fabulous title. So To Everything a Season means?
1: Well, I mean, it's a slight corruption from the biblical phrase around To Everything a Season. I forget exactly, you put me on the spot now. Exactly the kind of thing I should know is like the biblical phrase from which it comes. But
0: biblical phrase.
1: It's a slight corruption of it. I think the original in the translation is To Everything There Is a Season or something.
0: Uh-huh. And it relates to your songs that you have composed for this album?
1: In this context, it's more particularly around there are appropriate emotions or times for every stage of life. And this record is so much about... this record is about both losing a father and becoming a father at the same time. And the complexity of holding joy and grief kind of one in each hand at the same time. And the idea for the title was to try to come up with a phrase which summed up or echoed the notion that there's a time for joy, a time for grief, a time for happiness, a time for sadness. And
0: yes, I understand that. So let's go back to your early life and the complexity of your early life. Mm. Born in Australia.
1: Yeah, in Canberra.
0: In Canberra, Canberra boy.
1: Nation's capital.
0: Well, hopefully our Canberra listeners are listening.
1: Very good.
0: And born in Canberra, but at age 12, suddenly moving to the UK.
1: Yeah.
0: That's a bit of a shock for a boy of 12, isn't it?
1: Yeah, I mean, I moved to Birmingham in the UK, the second city, and much maligned in the UK, but very, very good, very beautiful place.
0: Yes, I believe. Yeah. And the surrounding area is beautiful too, isn't it?
1: Yeah, I mean, the Midlands is great. I mean, you know, it gets a bad rap because of its industrial heritage.
0: Mm.
1: But it's a great place to grow up. It's really big, has a very storied musical history. All the heavy metal music from there, like Black Sabbath and Rainbow and Led Zeppelin, all from the Black Country.
0: So is your family English?
1: No, so my family's Australian, but we moved there because my dad got a job as the Dean of Medicine at Birmingham University.
0: Right, and so you were thrown into an English high school, obviously.
1: Yes, we decamped, moved over to there, yeah.
0: Yeah, you were an only child?
1: No, I have a brother and I have a half-sister, but she stayed in Australia.
0: Mm. So when did music become a part of your life? Was it over there?
1: No, I started playing the piano as a kid. I started learning the piano at 5, and my mum was an organist and played piano, so she was very keen that we took music lessons. And I was very lucky that I had a great Cypriot piano teacher in Canberra called Stefan Malakidis, and he very early on got me interested in composing, instead of writing music as well as just learning it. And I think we spent as much time playing drums and percussion as playing the piano. And that really got me started on exploring the piano, you know, even with one finger at a time sort of thing. And I would write these funny little pieces and we'd have these performances at his studio. And that got me going. And I think when I was about 10 or 11 years old, I started really getting into, I don't know what I'd heard, some jazz somewhere. And I think I told my parents I wanted to get more of this music. And my mum just went to a shop in Canberra and asked for a recommendation and came back with a bunch of CDs, came back with Keith Jarrett Live at the Deerhead Inn, came back with Kind of Blue, a compilation, a kind of random jazz compilation that had all sorts of great records on it. Art Pepper had a Monk recording on it with Coltrane, a story of which I read much later. So on this recording, you hear Monk turn around at some point and go, Coltrane, Coltrane. I wasn't until I read a Monk autobiography where Coltrane was nodding out. He was deep into his kind of heroin phase, and Monk turned around to see him nodding out on the recording, yelled out his name, and he woke up, and then all you hear is Coltrane, Coltrane, and it's incredible solo.
0: Oh, wow. Good choices by Monk.
1: Fantastic choices. In fact, with the Keith Jarrett recording, I remember loving it, but I thought it was a bootleg because all I could hear was, you know, him singing along with the solo.
0: Oh, yeah.
1: So I took it back to the shop, and I said, I think this is something wrong with this
0: poor
1: record.
0: Quality.
1: Yeah, and they said, "Oh no, that's Keith Jarrett. That's what he does." So,
0: yeah, it is very much Keith Jarrett at that stage of his career.
1: Yeah, for sure.
0: Sadly, now no longer, which is a very sad thing for jazz that he can only play with one hand at the moment. But moving on to your progression, did you take up music in the UK after you moved there?
1: Yeah, so I moved. Yeah, at school I loved doing music. I'm really lucky that one of the first people I met at school was a long-term collaborator of mine, one of my best friends called Fred Thomas. And he played the cello, played the piano as well, and he got really into jazz with me. And so together, we would go to all these gigs. His dad was a violinist in the Birmingham Symphony Orchestra, so we'd go to a lot of concerts. And we just got obsessed. We just got all these records out of the library and burnt all these CDs and started doing transcriptions. And he's a much better musician than me. And he then went on to study jazz at the Academy in London, Royal Academy of Music. And I went and did a philosophy degree in Bristol. And then when I finished that degree, I moved back to London and moved in with him and all these like jazzer friends he was living with. And the rest is history. And he produced this most recent record. He releases his own records on ECM now. So,
0: did the philosophy degree help with your composition of music and your writing of songs?
1: Well, I think it definitely helped with my outlook on life. So it was a degree in philosophy and politics. And that was interesting because philosophy, if you studied at university, it's quite dry. It's analytic philosophy. So, you know, it's not that... Whereas most philosophy, as we understand it in a pop culture sense, is ethics and political philosophy. So I felt on the two halves of that course, you get both the very contingent, kind of muddy, murky politics, the real life stuff, and then you get this kind of the rarefied air of deep thought, which in analytic philosophy, which only sometimes tangentially touches upon everyday concerns.
0: Right.
1: It was interesting, yeah. So I think that certainly that... some of those thoughts have definitely, or ways of thinking, have influenced what I write about and how I write.
0: And when did you learn, or when did you discover your voice?
1: Well, I'm definitely not a natural singer. It's something I've really worked at.
0: Did you say you're not a natural
1: singer? No, definitely not.
0: And you're not trained in
1: singing? No. And so I had some piano lessons and I did an A-level in music. But other than that, I'm self-taught at the guitar and the singing is all self-taught. I take some lessons with people every now and again now, but... I think that I had friends who were in a rock band, and I really wanted to be in their band, but they wouldn't let me be in their band. And so when I went to university, I had this guitar that I'd bought, and I'd started kind of writing bad songs on it. And I remember just introducing people to myself as a singer. And of course, no one knew any different, so they went, sure, okay, no problem. And just that idea of being able to reinvent yourself somewhere with the identity that you wanted to have rather than the identity you've been given by the people who know you well was extremely liberating, actually.
0: Right.
1: And from there, I started the process of basically learning how to sing.
0: Hmm. Well, let's have a listen to one of your inspirations, possibly, and that's Chet Baker.
1: Oh, definitely.
0: When did you first discover his voice?
1: I got given a copy of Chet Baker Sings when I was 14 years old, and I got obsessed with it. So obsessed, I can't even tell you. I listened to it every day, multiple times on a CD Walkman for about 4 years, and to the point that I could memorize every single line on it, of every instrument, on everything. And I would, as we were doing swimming classes or something, I would sing the whole record to myself in my head.
0: Wow. And this is one of your favorite tracks?
1: One of my favorite tracks.

0: Beautiful rendition of Hoagie Carmichael's song, isn't it?
1: So yeah. Beautiful.
0: I Get Along Without You very well. Beautiful album that I strongly suggest that our listeners get a copy of that because it's so gorgeous.
1: It's a classic. It's one of the all-time great jazz vocal records.
0: Yeah, it's kind of like he's never been equaled really in that kind of style of music before.
1: I guess you have to consider at the time all the singers, particularly male singers, were very sort of trained, slick vocalists with big voices, with a lot of projection. Mm. And you know, here's someone who's principally a trumpet player, who is using 100% mic technique. And that's quite a new thing in the 50s. Mm. That kind of real kind of close to the mic crooner intimacy.
0: Yeah. Difficult to do, really, as a vocalist, to be that intimate in a recording situation.
1: You know, much imitated and rarely bettered.
0: Yeah, Russ Freeman there on the piano from the 1954 recording, Chet Baker Sings. That's the choice of my studio guest, Jamie Doe. Let's go on to your songwriting, and you have a compilation album which you have put together with other artists' versions of your songs, and that you made for the Male Suicide Prevention Society, CALM.
1: Yeah.
0: Is that a charity that you're attached to or in some way?
1: It's a charity that I became aware of some years ago, and the acronym CALM stands for the Campaign Against Living Miserably, which is quite pithy. I have a lot of time for their work because suicide is the biggest killer of men under 40, which is absolutely crazy. And, you know, it's something which has come across my life with friends and relatives and something that I really, really, really want to shine a spotlight on if I can. And I'm lucky that other artists have covered my music on some of their own recordings over the years. And so I made a project to reach out to other people to kind of fill in the blanks. So it was for a particular record called Love of Too Much Living. And I then for those tracks that hadn't already been covered on other people's albums, I invited some friends of mine to kind of do their own versions, amongst others Emilia Martinsson, this fantastic Swedish jazz singer. And that was released to raise money for this charity,
0: So they're mainly, what kind of artists were covering your
1: they're
0: songs?
1: A range of songwriters and jazz musicians, a great singer-songwriter called Wallace Bird, who's an Irish singer who lives in Berlin, doing very well. This is The Kit, her fantastic kind of British-based band who are doing really well, and Emilia Martinsson, amongst others.
0: And what's the album called?
1: It's called Love of Too Much Living Remakes.
0: Let's go on to another track of yours this time. Joy is a Choice, which is probably very much related to what we were just talking about, but Joy is a Choice.
1: It is, and it's something that I've really struggled with. I've really struggled to choose in the last number of years. So if you're familiar at all with my work, then the last album is called A Reckoning Bell, and it's got a big photo of my dad on the front cover. He had Alzheimer's disease, and I helped to care for him for a long time. And that last record was all about, you know, what loss can teach us about love and that experience. And this album is about the process of him dying and my daughter being born, and that overlapped by 3 weeks. And this is the last sung song on this album, and it sort of brings the threads and the concept of cycles to a close. And it has a really positive memory of my dad in it, which is nice because so much of this work has been difficult or challenging. And the memory is that we had a pool in Canberra. In my memory, which is a fallible thing, it was a big Olympic-sized swimming pool. Of course, it was a weird suburban back pool. My dad would do laps underneath the water, and my brother and I thought that was a superhuman feat of strength. Of course, it wasn't. But we'd jump down and we'd grab onto one shoulder each, and we'd hold on as long as we could until we ran out of breath. And I put that memory in the song, and you'll hear that in a minute. And it felt like a really nice way to finish this record.
0: Is that the reason why the tour almost didn't happen, or was that related to the death of your father?
1: No, this tour almost didn't happen because this album came out in October last year. I did a big tour in the UK, and this all happened at the same time as my second child's been born, and I just got completely burnt out, to be honest. I mean, we could talk at length about how hard it is to be an independent musician and touring and having a family and all that stuff.
0: Absolutely.
1: I'm really glad that I did find a way to do these gigs, and I'm really stoked to be playing here in Australia.
0: And you found an interesting way of actually recording the music too. You went to France to do that.
1: Yeah.
0: Which is, like a beautiful holiday in the south of France.
1: Yeah, I mean, it was great. So we went to a studio called La Buisson near Avignon, and it's a really great studio for recording live. So it's one of the three studios used by ECM, or main studios used by ECM, and it has that particular sound. So if you want to record an ensemble live in a room with a fantastic piano, it's a great place to do that. and we recorded the album live in 4 days with an ensemble partly brought from the UK and partly met from France. And it was a great way to capture the immediacy of the music.
0: Mm.
1: And certainly as an immediate and joyous approach to music making, a stark contrast to the endless overdubbing and editing of previous albums.
0: Indeed. And quite an expensive process too, I might add.
1: It depends. I guess if you actually tot up the hours and like the day rates of musicians versus doing the same amount of work but one track at a time.
0: Yeah.
1: Actually, it's not that much more expensive. And in fact, it's cheaper to record in France than record in the UK.
0: Because
1: studios in the UK are insane.
0: Insanely
1: expensive, yeah. Mm. So, listen, making albums is not a cheap process, despite the democratization of equipment and computers and things. It's still a cripplingly expensive thing to do. We do it because
0: Why do it?
1: Well, I mean, if I'm absolutely honest with you, I do it because I write songs because it helps me to understand what I think about the world.
0: Mm.
1: It's a tool for processing experience. But the reason I do it as a career is because I think that music has a social function. And if these songs work, the audience doesn't hear them speaking about me. They hear it speaking about them. And I think all art offers us the gift of self-knowledge. We project ourselves into and onto works of art, be they, you know, records, TV shows, you know, physical artworks in a gallery or on your wall, books, of course. And that's why it's worth doing. That's why it's worth persevering. That's why it's worth driving hours and hours around Australia to play gigs to 40 and 50 people.
0: Hmm.
1: Because it's, of course, I like it. Don't get me wrong. I'm not an altruist here, but it's also, it's worthwhile. It has social utility as well as artistic utility.
0: You're talking about the recording process or the performance?
1: I'm talking about the process of both of making records and putting them out there. Of course, I reach many, many more people through having a recording.
0: Yeah.
1: And I do from playing gigs,
0: yeah.
1: But the social value of the two sides of it, both the artifact being the recording and the live experience being a different instantiation of that, they're both extremely valuable, and I'm very happy to find ways to keep on doing them both.
0: Yes, they're both enjoyable platforms. Do you enjoy the recording process as much as the performance process? Or
1: I enjoyed this recording process a lot because it was quick and because I wasn't able to angst too much over the takes. We did about 3 takes per track. I have in the past found recording to be extremely challenging, but challenging for the same reasons that it's also very useful as a musician, because it shows you exactly where you are. There's nowhere to hide.
0: Let's have a listen to Joy Is a Choice. A huge

0: Did I hear a baby in the
1: background? Yes, that's Cora.
0: Is that yours?
1: Yeah, that's Cora, who's now nearly 2.5 now.
0: Yes, she went to the recording studio, didn't she?
1: She did, yeah, she came to the mixing, yeah.
0: So let's move on to your next music choice and tell me about your fascination for Bill Evans and when you first heard his music.
1: So the first time I heard Bill Evans play was on Kind of Blue by Miles Davis when I was...
0: That your mother bought for you.
1: Which my mother bought for me when I was 10 or 11 years old.
0: Did she bought a CD or the vinyl?
1: She bought the CD, yeah. Uh-huh. And I was obsessed with Blue and Green.
0: Yes.
1: I think I had that song on a loop for such a long time. It was many years before I found out the story of that recording. And
0: funnily enough, it was the first jazz recording I bought as
1: right.
0: well.
1: Right, well, I mean, it's just, geez, it's a great entry point to jazz, isn't it? And
0: yeah.
1: That sound and
0: it is,
1: the cool jazz approach, the modal sound, the modal thing. And I subsequently went on to listen to a lot of his records and solo records, live records, trio records. And I think what I love about him, I love all the things that people love about Bill Evans. I love the pianism, the way he links kind of sort of 19th century romantic piano music, that sort of language of Debussy and Ravel and into, you know, contemporary cool jazz voicings. I think I love the chordal soloing, the constructions, the compositions, his choice of bandmates too, like Scott LaFaro. I mean, these incredible musicians.
0: Paul Motion,
1: yeah, gosh, among others. I mean, I think that I followed his career and I felt very sad from a distance many years after he died about his decline. But he's always been a touchstone for me on the piano, an instrument that I grew up playing, have never really attained any kind of real facility on it. But I always come back to Bill Evans, always come back to Bill
0: Evans. And he was, like you, someone that performed live regularly. Let's have a listen to Bill Evans.

0: And as you can hear, a live recording of Bill Evans Trio, fourth and final album by one of the most influential jazz groups in jazz history, basically a unit that redefined the notion of the piano trio. Recorded like its volume companion, Sunday at the Village Vanguard, just days before the highway accident took out the life of the bassist on that recording, Scott LaFaro. And kind of like it summarizes the level that Bill Evans got to, really, with his trio situation, wouldn't you say?
1: I think what you said accurately sums up the magnitude of his impact on the piano trio, but also on jazz piano and what it's capable of. And I think, you know, joining some dots between different kinds of music, taking, I think, the language of, you know, the Great American Songbook and the tradition, the blues tradition of, and bop music, all that stuff, and really moving it to some interesting places. And I think every piano player who's come after Bill Evans is indebted in some way, shape or form to Bill Evans, you know. And, you know, to be, well, I mean, what a generation to be part of, so many amazing piano players and doing that work. And
0: it underscores the depth of the trio concept, doesn't it? Really.
1: I particularly got obsessed with piano trios as a kid, and I listened to a lot of Brad Meldow's trios and The Bad Plus and EST, Esbjorn Svensson, and, you know, I was able to go and see those people live when they came through Birmingham. And so I got to see all those ensembles. Got to see Wayne Shorter as well, you know, not with the trio, but, you know, his other thing. And just to see these greats play, and then to see the tradition being passed on, and now to feel when I sit down at an instrument to write music, or when I go to watch people, to sort of to feel the living connection with the people who created it.
0: Okay, that was Scott LaFaro on the bass and Paul Motion on the drums, and of course Bill Evans on the piano. You're listening to a Jazz Hour coming to you across Australia from the studios of 2MBS Fine Music Sydney. I'm Barry O'Sullivan. And my studio guest this week is the singer-songwriter Jamie Doe. And let's move on to your next music choice for the program, which is a guitarist.
1: Yeah, a classical guitarist.
0: Yes, a classical guitarist, Ralph Towner, and who's there on the double bass? Gary Peacock.
1: Yeah.
0: Wow.
1: So what I like about
0: You would have heard Gary Peacock when you at the Deer Inn, live at the Deer Inn.
1: Yeah, yeah. I mean, I've, you know, all these crossovers, all these great musicians playing with each other. And,
0: yeah.
1: But I actually didn't hear Ralph Towner until much later. But when I came across his music, I'd never heard anything like it. I don't think there aren't that many comparable musicians who are playing, you know, improvised music on the classical guitar in this style, and not just on the classical guitar, but also on the 12-string guitar. Obviously he plays piano too, but mainly known as a guitarist, and as someone who, I play a classical guitar, so that's kind of my instrument when I'm not playing the piano, and certainly the first three albums I all wrote on this classical guitar. And so to watch him play it, and the way he plays it, and he's, you know, being described as the Bill Evans of the classical guitar, right?
0: Well, so yes, I can understand that.
1: There is a really interesting, I think, sort of thread that runs through a lot of Ralph Towner's music, in my view. There's a lyricism and a contemplative feeling to it. I love his solo. I love him playing solo. But, yeah, he has lots of different bands. I love this tune in particular. I think the combination of rhythm, the rhythmic feel of it, and the harmonic and kind of melodic character of it is really, really something. I was also struck watching him play. I saw him play live in London a couple of years ago, how he prepares the guitar as well. And you don't see a lot of prepared classical guitar these days. And it's something that inspired me, and I've started doing that as well in some of my music. So in some small way, I like to feel that Ralph Towner's influenced me too.
0: There's a beautiful quietness about this whole album, really, and this duet between he and Gary Peacock, and a simplicity about it. And simple is not easy.
1: We've been talking about food in the breaks, and of course, like that's the archetype. I mean, how to create something incredible with a small number of ingredients, and of course, you know, the oft-told journey of starting out in whatever craft you're practicing, trying to do too much or adding too many spices or too much, and then as a musician trying to play too many notes or write things that are too self-consciously impressive, and getting to a point where actually you're writing simple music, leaving space for the listener to join the dots. And it is hard because it takes a lot of confidence, and ultimately what you're doing is making the right choices. Whereas the temptation is to, if we don't know what choice to make, is just to fill in the space with some joining connectors.
0: Exactly.
1: And
0: right.
1: I think he's really fantastic.
0: It's the same in the culinary world as
1: for
0: well.
1: For sure. And I think that Ralph Towner is really, really good at leaving space.
0: Let's have a listen.

0: And of course, it was not Toledo, but
1: that was Two in One by the Magic Lantern.
0: It was. Talk quickly about Two in One, and then we'll go into Toledo.
1: Yeah, so that's a track off this new record, Everything Is Season, and features Robin Finker on tenor saxophone and Mathieu Michel on flugelhorn. Really fantastic to play with those guys.
0: Or it's on Bandcamp as well.
1: You can get it on Bandcamp. The Magic
0: Lantern. The name of the album is
1: To Everything A
0: To
1: Season.
0: Everything A Season.
1: Yeah.
0: Jamie Doe. The Magic Lantern. Just Google The Magic Lantern. Thank you so much for being my studio guest.
1: It's a pleasure. Thanks for having me.
0: We'll take it out with Ralph Towner and Gary Peacock this time. Gary on the double bass is Gary Peacock, and Ralph Towner on the guitar. My studio guest has been Jamie Doe. You've been listening to A Jazz Hour, a program produced in the studios of 2MBS Fine Music Sydney and coming to you across Australia via the Community Radio Network. Until next time, I'll be seeing you. I'm Barry O'Sullivan.

0: Just like many other industries, we're seeing meteorology impacted by artificial intelligence and new technology. We need to see how the bomb can make use of that.
1: A final report is due to be handed down in March next year. Departmental officials have been questioned about the consultation process and relevant documents on the government's gambling legislation. A Senate committee examining the bill is holding public hearings in Canberra. It includes a capping of gambling advertisements at a maximum of 3 per hour. Here's an exchange between Senator David Pocock and David McKay from the Department of Infrastructure, Transport, Regional Development, Communications, Sport and the Arts.
2: What I'm hearing is that there is absolutely no evidence behind 3 ads an hour. This is something that was cooked up around the cabinet table that has been handed to the department to try and implement.
3: Senator, I don't think that's a fair characterisation of how we've described the
2: process. Where's it come from then?
3: What we have said is that we're not in a position to disclose the deliberations of the cabinet.
1: The first of former broadcaster Alan Jones's alleged victims has given evidence for a second day in Sydney. The 85-year-old is facing the first week of a local court hearing after he pleaded not guilty to indecent assault and sexual touching without consent. 6 men alleged the former Wallabies coach indecently assaulted or sexually touched them between 2003 and 2020, allegations Jones has denied. Australians are being urged to donate blood to reverse dwindling stocks of universal blood types. Australian Red Cross Lifeblood says that 1,600 appointments are empty every day, pushed up by winter illnesses making donors ineligible. Over 8,000 units of blood, plasma and platelets are used in urgent situations every month, some dispatched within 30 minutes. Speaking to National Radio News spokesperson Hannah Raymond says those who need blood are 10 times higher than those who give.
4: 1 in 3 people will need a blood donation in their lifetime, but only 1 in 30 people donate. So you never know if you or someone you love could be the recipient of a blood donation and you can make a really big impact on their life. So if you can, please roll up a sleeve.
1: President Donald Trump has doubled down on his claim that the Lincoln Memorial Reflecting Pool was damaged by vandals, even after his government admitted that it's not true. Mr. Trump says he was disappointed with attorney Jeanine Pirro, who dismissed vandalism charges against a former Olympian.
5: Because the judge was extremely unfriendly to Jeanine, and frankly, I think she choked, because the judge was really vicious. Instead of going after the people that did it, the judge went after her.
1: A document admitted the pool damage was due to flawed installation by the contractor. A record has been set for the number of companies registered in Australia last month. New numbers from the Australian Securities and Investment Commission saw 44,040 new companies registered in July. It follows almost 43,400 in June. And fast bowler Taylor Vlaminck has been named in the Australia A women's side, which will tour India next month, returning from a long stint on the sidelines due to injuries. The 15-player squad also includes Darcy Brown.
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Welcome to Hot, Sweet and Jazzy, an hour of music on the jazz spectrum. Ross Williamson with you today. We kick off with the singer Isabella Isherwood, young lady who's from Chicago and doing very well. Her album, called The Sweetest Sounds, was released in April of 2026. It's called The Sweetest Sounds, was produced by Champion Fulton, pianist and general organiser of music in the United States. And here's a song written by Bob Durr and Terrell Kirk. Pretty well-known one now. Isabella Isherwood.

Isabella Isherwood from the album The Sweetest Sounds, Devil May Care. You're listening to some jazz with Ross Williamson. Now, a live recording made in a place that's been revived. A building that began in 1907 as the Jersey Statuary Company. And over the years it's done different things and is now an arts space where you can have concerts. It's owned by Ted Chubb and his wife Rachel. Ted Chubb's a trumpeter. And so it's his group we've got recorded there, a quintet. The album's called Live at the Statuary, was recorded in March of 25. And the music is pretty good, and it's nice to think that it's happening in a historic Jersey City building called the Statuary. This is a composition by John Lewis, the pianist, who is in the Modern Jazz Quartet, a tribute to a famous guitarist of the past. Here's Ted Chubb leading his quintet with Django.

Django. Ted Chubb leading his quintet there in his venue. That was from the album Live at the Statuary, a recording made in 2025, released in 2026. The John Lewis composition, Django. Well, we remain in the United States now, but head over to Madison, Wisconsin, where Chris Rottmeyer lives. He's a pianist, arranger, and bandleader in this case. He's leading a quartet, one of whom is a singer, and the composer of this next piece. The lady's name is Kelsey Wallner, and she's written a piece called I'm Too Sweet, which has got some interesting lyrics to it. Chris Rottmeyer himself is playing the piano, Clark Summons bass, Matt Indres is the drummer. I enjoyed this. I hope you do too. It's a very bluesy sort of song. I'm Too Sweet. The voice is that of Kelsey Wallner.

Kelsey Wallner there singing her own song with the quartet led by pianist Chris Rottmeyer. From the album Playing Favourites under the name of Chris Rottmeyer, that was I'm Too Sweet. Thoughtful lyrics there. Well, for our next track, we enjoy the music of a lady who was born just a little north of Madison, Wisconsin. She was born in Canada. The lady's name is Virginia McDonald. She's a clarinet player and searching for new ways of expressing the clarinet in jazz. Her album's called In Search Of Virginia McDonald. It's released in 2026 in May, and it's got some good sounds on it. Here's something that is purportedly written by Charles Mingus, but he's taken a lot of tunes from elsewhere, as you're about to hear, and in fact the title gives it away. This is called Duke Ellington's Sound of Love. Virginia McDonald playing the clarinet, Jeffrey Keyser piano, Ira Coleman bass, Curtis Novosad is the drummer.

Clarinetist Virginia MacDonald there with her quartet, and that was Duke Ellington's Sound of Love, something put together by Charles Mingus. The album's called In Search of Virginia MacDonald. She was from Canada, but the album was recorded in Brooklyn. 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We make the show at The Pulse in Geelong for the Community Radio Network. To contact us, email hotsweetandjazzy@gmail.com and find us on Facebook. Now, a very interesting collaboration. We've got basically a piano trio now, led by a lady from Montreal, Canada, called Ariane Racicot. Racicot spelled R-A-C-I-C-O-T. And if you're interested in her, look her up on YouTube. She does some interesting things. But she's with two other musicians, an electric bass player called Antoine Rochefort and a drummer called Guillaume Picard. And it's not your normal piano trio where the piano does all the work, really, and the others are just supporting parts. This is a real ensemble work, and I find it quite interesting. The album from 2025 is called Danser avec le Feu, in other words, Dancing with Fire. And we're going to listen to the title track. You'll hear this real collaboration. I guess they've developed this as they toured and performed together, so have no great egos involved, and they're happy to mix it. Here's Dancing with Fire.

trio there, led by the Montreal pianist Ariane Arasico. And I hope you enjoyed what I was saying about the ensemble work, the three of them collaborating very closely and no one really dominating. That was Dancing with Fire from the album of the same name, although the title is in French, Danser avec le Feu, an album released in 2025. Ariane Arasico. Well, here's another trio now. This time it's an Australian trio led by the organist, Hammond B3 organist Jake Mason. And he's performing here with James Sherlock playing the guitar and Danny Fisher on the drums, two very well-known musicians. This is from the 2026 album called The Modern Arc, under the name of the Jake Mason Trio. And this is a vocal. Its words were written by, as well as Jake Mason, by Eric McCusker. And they're a reflection that are worth listening to about the world and the way things are going with it. The singer is Kurt Elling, which makes it all a bit interesting. From the album The Modern Arc, here is the title track.

sucked it dry. Gonna have to find another one soon. Who's gonna join me on the modern?

The Jake Mason Trio with Kurt Elling doing the singing there. That was from the album called The Modern Ark. Some thoughtful lyrics, a little bleak at times, maybe. Well, we go back to Canada now, and a quartet led by a cello player called Sahara von Hattenberger. She's quite a talented lady and has done some interesting things on this album, half of which is Claude Bolling's suite for cello and jazz piano trio. Claude Bolling, the French pianist and composer, very important jazz personality in France. But that's half of Sahara's album. It's called IQ84, and that's a reference to a fantasy novel called IQ84, written by Haruki Murakami, about a young woman travelling in a parallel universe. Yeah, so there's a bit of thought behind this one too, as there was when that previous track we just heard. So Sahara von Hattenberger is playing the cello here, Joanne Kang is playing the piano, Adrian Vidardi is the bass player, and Jim Doxis is the drummer. And you'll enjoy this, I'm sure. It's part of that suite by Claude Bolling. In fact, it's part six, and it's called Cello Fan.

That was called Cello Fan. It was from the suite for cello and jazz piano trio written by the French composer Claude Bolling. Sahara von Hattenberg was playing the cello, Joan King the piano. Sahara was the leader of the quartet, and it came from the album 1Q84. Interesting sound, most enjoyable. Well, let's round out the hour with something of a reissue here. This is an album called Dance of the Kalahari, In Memoriam. And it's an album that was released about 15 years ago. A group led by Kamal Saitu, who's a drummer, percussionist. He passed away in 2009, but this is a very exciting recording. It's a good one. The band itself is called Umoja. That's a Swahili word meaning unity. And it's a word that's used in a number of different contexts now. But here, Umoja is the name of the group. Dance of the Kalahari is the title of the album. This was composed by the flute player in the group, Kenneth Bird. It's called Yesterday's Lettuce. Here's Umoja.

0: in a race. Mr. Pocock also raised an example of gambling ads playing between Disney songs on a Spotify playlist.
1: But this is Mr. Norton Seltzer. This is Pocock. Can I just sum up this?
2: Yeah.
1: This is exactly why Australians are sick and tired of the BS that you try and tell us. Do you want every 7-year-old to have their own Spotify app so they aren't served ads?
0: Sportsbet's Mr. Norton Seltzer defended the Spotify ad, saying it appeared on an adult's playlist. Victorian doctors will go on strike for the first time in 20 years as part of action centred on a pay dispute. The Australian Medical Association says doctors will engage in a stop work action on Thursday, the 13th of August. The association says it will affect hospitals across the Melbourne CBD and in Parkville between 12:30 and 4 p.m. Deputy Prime Minister Richard Marles has condemned the ABC's sketch of Gina Rinehart and welcomed its referral to the Ombudsman. The sketch appeared in a segment of the TV show Race Around the World. Mr. Marles acknowledged he had not seen the video and did not intend to watch it.
3: Now, you know, the ABC has its editorial independence. We respect that. But we do think that it is appropriate that the ABC has referred this to the Ombudsman, and I'm surprised that this video is still on its site.
0: A drone has hit a busy beach in southern Russia, killing at least 7 people, including 3 children, according to local authorities. Social media footage verified by the BBC shows a drone flying towards a cliffside before crashing onto the beach below into tourists and civilians. The governor of the Krasnodar region says 40 people were injured, with 17 taken to hospital. Ukraine has been accused of deliberate strikes on citizens. The country has not yet commented. A new head coach has been named for the New South Wales Blues State of Origin team. Assistant coach Matt King will replace Laurie Daly, who stepped down on Monday. Speaking to the ABC, King spoke of what can be expected for the next 2 years.
4: I'm so clear on what the role looks like, mate, and so much goes into it, and part of that is dealing with the constant nature of scrutiny and pressure. The results mean a lot to a lot of people, and with that becomes a lot of pressure. So my focus won't be on the domino effect of a performance, it will be purely on the performance.
0: And the Sydney Kings have confirmed Xavier Cooks has been handed a 1-month suspension after failing an in-competition drug test. The suspension concluded a month ago. It's the second time in as many years the former NBL MVP has served a ban under Basketball Australia's anti-doping policy.
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0: 45 RPM Roy Head, Treat a Riot, a solid chart performer. It hit 12 in Sydney, 21 in Melbourne, and still one of those tracks that makes you sit up and grin. Now, how about treating us right with a request? One of your favourites, or something you haven't heard in years. 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That's 1-800-045-776. Justin, what's on your mind?
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0: 45 RPM, Jimmy Barnes and John Farnham, When Something Is Wrong With My Baby. It was one of the last songs ever released on a 45 in Australia. A real turning point moment in the format. This hour, Ward has a fun quiz about a teenager from Scotland who hit number one in the US at just 19. And Newman looks back at the year the Nine Network launched 60 Minutes. And the hit drama Prisoner followed 2 weeks later. Can you guess the year? We'll have a song from that year next in the history of pop on 45 RPM.
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3: The Countdown Awards were introduced in 1979. The girl who gave us Goosebumps, Christy Allen, was voted most popular female. John English won the Most Popular Male Award and also won a Logie for Best New Talent for his role in the TV miniseries Against the Wind. The soundtrack featured his top 10 hit, Six Ribbons. And another local TV program that birthed the hit was Prisoner. The theme song, On the Inside, was recorded by Lynn Hamilton. 10 years later, it also charted in the UK. Many music lovers were enjoying a breakfast in America. The album by the UK band Supertramp was the year's best-selling album. Some preferred a breakfast at Sweethearts. The new album by Aussie rock band Cold Chisel. It was the year's best-selling local album. And there was even Fate for Breakfast, which was dished up by Art Garfunkel and was Art's best-selling solo album. Some of the bigger disco hits in 1979 included Gloria Gaynor's I Will Survive, Le Freak by Chic, and Michael Jackson's Don't Stop Till You Get Enough. Even rock acts like Kiss and Rod Stewart were caught up in its influence when they recorded respectively I Was Made for Loving You and Do You Think I'm Sexy? UK band Blondie also gave a disco feel to Heart of Glass, a song that was originally recorded in 1975 under the name Once I Had a Love and was much slower with a blues reggae vibe. The 79 version from Blondie stayed at number one for 5 weeks. 45 up.

0: 8:45 RPM, your soundtrack to decisions you survived. The Doobie Brothers, listen to the music. Song so good it's been reimagined everywhere. The Isley Brothers funked it up. Lloyd and the Groovers gave it a Caribbean twist. And Aubrey Logan turned it into bright jazz. A tune that just keeps finding new life. Coming up, the biggest 45s on this day through the years. But first, Ward returns with a quiz about a Scottish teenager who topped the US charts at just 19. The quiz next on 45 RPM.
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3: Today we're shining the spotlight on Lulu, the Scottish dynamo whose career has stretched across more than six decades and still refuses to slow down. We're about to hum our way through some trivia, so don't lose your cool or start feeling wonderful too early. The questions get trickier as we go. And today's quiz comes courtesy of Anna from Nowra, who clearly knows how to keep things moving with a peaceful heart in the world of pop history. Alrighty, deep breath. Let's make it sparkle. Question 1. Lulu's debut hit was a cover of what song made famous in Australia several years earlier by Johnny O'Keefe? Question 2. Which Lulu song was the theme to a film starring Sydney Poitier? And name the British band who accompanied her. Incidentally, they acted in the film. And question 3. In 1969, Lulu represented the UK in the Eurovision Song Contest, winning the competition with what song? In 1974, she sang the theme to a James Bond film. What was it? And can you name the English boy band she collaborated with in the early 90s, singing a track originally recorded by Dan Hartman? Have a think and keep it classy. Maestro?

And now the answers. Question 1. Lulu's debut hit was a cover of what song made famous in Australia several years earlier by Johnny O'Keefe? The answer, Shout. You know you make me wanna shout. Look, my hands jumping. Look, my heart's bumping. Throw my head back. Come on now. You're gonna get the say you will. Question 2. Which Lulu song was the theme to a film starring Sydney Poitier and named the British band who accompanied her? The answer, To Sir With Love, and the band was the Mindbenders.

And question three. In 1969, Lulu represented the UK in the Eurovision Song Contest, winning the competition with what song? In 1974, she sang the theme to a James Bond film. What was it? And can you name the English boy band she collaborated with in the early 90s, singing a track originally recorded by Dan Hartman? The answer? Boom Bang A Bang was the Eurovision winner. The Man with the Golden Gun was her Bond theme, and she collaborated with Take That on Relight My Fire in the early 90s.

So how did you go? If you nailed one, everybody clap. You're off to a flying start. If you got two, you're proving you'll keep the groove steady and come back for more. And if you swept all three, you've clearly got the best of both worlds, or at least the best of Lulu. 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This has been The Quiz, where the records spin, the memories return, and every song has a story. I'm Ward Lake for 45 RPM.

0: 45 RPM. Before AI and auto-tune, there was talent, as that song attests. And all I ever wanted. Now let's check out the biggest tunes in Australia on this day through the years. 70 years ago, the American group The Platters were one of the most successful R&B groups of the early rock and roll era. Their song The Great Pretender was number one for 3 weeks in Australia. And Freddie Mercury loved it so much, he covered it in the 80s under the name Larry Lyrics.
1: Oh, yes, I'm the great pretender. Pretending that I'm doing well.
0: 60 years ago, Frank Sinatra, known as the chairman of the board, reached number one for 2 weeks with Strangers in the Night.

0: 45 RPM spinning the good stuff. Sherbet's Summer Love. Their first number one. And like How's That? A great Aussie classic that still hits the spot. Next hour, Cam has a lost 45 from an Australian singer who lit up Bandstand in the 1960s. And in Aussie Legends, Linda turns the table on Renee Geyer to talk about one of her early hits. Aussie Legends and Lost 45s coming up on 45 RPM.
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2: 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We pay our respects to their elders, past, present and emerging, and extend that respect to all Aboriginal and Torres Strait Islander peoples listening. We recognise that music has always been at the heart of the Wiradjuri culture, a living tradition that connects people to country, to one another, and to the stories of the dreaming. For countless generations, music, song, and ceremony have echoed across these lands, strengthening community bonds and carrying knowledge, language, and spirit through time. Today, as we share our music and stories, we honour the world's oldest continuous musical culture and acknowledge the deep and unbroken connection between the Wiradjuri people, their songs, and this country.
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45 RPM, Huey Lewis and the News with their follow-up to The Power of Love. Stuck with you. 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

0: 45 RPM, real music from the Bee Gees. Night Fever, a national hit across every major city and still one of the great Saturday night starters. Whether it's a chart topper like that or obscurity you've been hunting for, tell us about it on 1-800-045-RPM. That's 1-800-045-776. Darren, what are you looking for?
1: I want to hear one of my all-time favourites. It's from, I think, 1978. Kenny Rogers, Love or Something Like It.
0: Sure. What's your connection with it?
1: It just resonated to me. The way Kenny sings it, the voice, the message. I still love it all these years later. 45 RPM.

0: 45 RPM sounding different like they used to. Kenny Rogers, Love or Something Like It. 500,000 copies sold in the US, number one on the country charts, and 32 on the Billboard Hot 100. A real crossover moment. This hour, Cam uncovers a lost 45 from an Australian singer who lit up Bandstand in the 1960s. And in Aussie Legends, Linda turns the tables on Renee Geyer to talk about one of her early hits. Aussie Legends and Lost 45s coming up on 45 RPM.
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3: Ask anyone to name an Australian female singer in the 70s, and most would come up with Helen Reddy, I Am Woman, or Olivia Newton-John, Banks of the Ohio. Others might recall Linda George, Alison McCallum, Colleen Hewitt, Marsha Hines, Alison Durbin, or Wendy Saddington. It wasn't a good time for female singers, as the music industry in Australia was dominated by male singers and male groups. James Brown said it well a decade earlier when he recorded the song It's a Man's, Man's World. The title was apt, but Renee Geyer created quite a unique take on the song.
4: A lot of the songs were covers in those days. Man's World was one of the ones brought to me, and it was interesting because a lot of people would say, oh, but it's a man's. But I always talked about it as being the answer to Helen Reddy's I Am Woman. You know, it's like, yeah, it's a man's world, but it'd be nothing without us. You know what I mean? And so I thought that was a great, more realistic way of putting it, you know, because it still was a man's world, you know. And my recollection is that that was the question as to how it would be by a woman. And it ended up being the best thing I ever did because, I mean, there were other things that were so lucky. That album was bigger than the Man's World album, and Say I Love You, of course. But Man's World was the thing that catapulted me into the public eye because of the controversy of it as well, you know. So it was a good thing.

0: 45 RPM, the soundtrack to our lives. Love Don't Live Here Anymore. It reached 21 for I'm Talking, and the Rolls Royce original hit the top 10 6 years earlier. Song with real staying power. Coming up this week's Earworm, a massive Aussie hit that top charts all around the world. Next, Cam uncovers a lost 45 from an Australian singer who had several hits in the 60s and was a regular on Bandstand with Brian Henderson. Lost 45s with Cam on 45 RPM.
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3: Nolene Batley was one of the pioneering pop stars of the 60s. She was the first Aussie female to have a national hit that charted in the top five in Sydney, Melbourne, Adelaide, Brisbane and Perth. Her run of hits, Barefoot Boy, Rendezvous and Tammy, paved the way for other young female singers including Judy Stone, Patsy Ann Noble and Little Patty. In 1964, Nolene entered what's been described as the most remarkable phase of her career. She recorded an English-language version of the million-selling Japanese hit known here as Little Treasure from Japan. It charted well, making the top 40 in Sydney, Melbourne and Brisbane, and it apparently sold 60,000 copies in Japan as well. The success of the song coincided with the 1964 Tokyo Olympic Games and the screening of the hugely successful Japanese historical adventure series The Samurai, which was the first Japanese television show ever screened in this country. The Samurai rapidly became one of the most popular shows shown in Australia and sparked a craze among kids for all things ninja. Two decades later, the series was still in people's minds, with Men at Work recording Shintaro, a song about the main character in the series. Over the years, Nolene's fans have been well served with two excellent compilations of her music from Festival Records. The first was 1988's career overview called Little Treasure from Japan, and then a 67-track project from 2000 called Australia's Little Miss Sweetheart. So here it is, this week's Lost 45 from Nolene Batley. It's a song we rarely hear today, Little Treasure from Japan. I'm Cam for 45 RPM.

45 RPM, reliving the crackle and pop of vinyl's golden era. Lynn Randell, Australia's Miss Mod, Stranger in My Arms. A B-side that became an A-side in the UK, and a Northern Soul favourite. A reminder that sometimes hidden gems shine brightest. Thanks to Cam for Lost 45s, Linda for Aussie Legends, Newman for the History of Pop, Ward for the Quiz, and Justin and Darren for today's requests. 45 RPM comes to you from the Pulse in Geelong and is heard across Australia on the Community Radio Network. We'll leave you with this week's earworm, a monster Aussie hit that topped the charts here for 7 weeks and hit the top 10 in the US, Canada, Sweden and the UK. It's the cover of Lip Sync's disco classic, and Pseudo Echo released at least 3 versions of it here. The Australian 45 ran 4 minutes 50, the dance mix 6 minutes 30, and the international single was trimmed to a tight 3 minutes 40. Very compact. I'm Wiz J on behalf of the team. Thanks for spending part of your day with us. We'll catch you next time on 45 RPM.

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6: Manildra

Hello there and welcome to this week's episode of Global Village. My name's Habib, and for the next hour I'll be taking you on a musical journey that celebrates life through the culture and diversity of world music. Thanks for joining us for the program today. Some of the countries we'll be visiting include Vietnam, Spain, Algeria, and Senegal. So wherever you may happen to be listening in this big wide world, sit back, get comfortable, because our magical carpet is about to take off. To start the show today, put on your dancing shoes because we're going to Puerto Rico.

Music from Lebanon by Iwan and the track Bial Fahala from the album Arabian Night No. 2. And before that, music from the Democratic Republic of the Congo in Africa. And the track we heard was Azda, and it was performed by Franco and Tipok Jazz. And that's from the album The Rough Guide to Congo Gold. And to open the show today, music from the Caribbean island of Puerto Rico. And the track was Nadie Se Muere, performed by La Máquina, taken from the album The Rough Guide to Merengue. 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Let's continue our musical journey now and go to Senegal.

flamenco guitar virtuoso Paco de Lucía, performing his classic hit La Niña de Puerta Oscura, which was first released in 1972, and that's from his album Entre Dos Aguas. And before that, music from Brazil, the track Cocina 2, and that was performed by Dom Un Romão from the album Brazil Boogie. And to open that set, music from Senegal by Africando, and the track Dasefo from the album De Dakar a Cuba on Danse la Rumba. You're listening to Global Village across Australia on the Community Radio Network. Hope you're enjoying the program so far. Let's continue our musical journey now and go to Algeria.

Gorgeous chill out music there from UK-based music producers and DJs Mark Hartbottle and Jean-Claude Thompson, who also go by the name of the Amalgamation of Sounds. And the track we heard was Droplets from the album Man Ray. And before that, music from Vietnam by Dan Bao and the track Rider in the Sky, a live recording from the album The Rough Guide to the Music of Vietnam. And if you recognise that tune, it was first recorded as Ghost Riders in the Sky in 1949 by Burl Ives. And before that, we heard music from Cuba by Isaac Delgado and the track A Ti Todo from his album Malecón. And to open that set, music from Algeria by Hakim El Sikameya and the track A Chaque Instant Oran from the album The Rough Guide to North African Cafe. You're listening to Global Village across Australia on the Community Radio Network. That brings us to the end of the program today. I hope you've enjoyed listening to Global Village, and I look forward to your company again at the same time next week. I'm going to leave you now with music from India. This is by Swama Lata, and it's from the album Mondo India.

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5: Hello, Australians. This is Sassy. Stand by for hour one of Raised on Rock.

Hello again, I'm Mark O'Neill, and this is Raised on Rock. 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

of radio. Okay, now we got a bit of a different show tonight. Bands that should have made it but didn't. And with all but a couple exceptions, I'm going by what happened with me when I was living in Connecticut. Some of these may have had, bigger breakthroughs other places, but I'm going by what I know, or what I experienced, or didn't experience, actually. 1977, Michael Monarch of Steppenwolf, Tony Kaye, original keyboardist of Yes, and the rest of the band released their first of two albums, Detective. This was in early 1977. Got Enough Love here on Raised on Rock.

I've totally got enough love for Detective. Now, a diamond is a hard rock. Can you feel it? It's heavenly over here on Raised on Rock with Mark O'Neill and me, Sassy.

You're listening to Raised on Rock, our Bands That Didn't Make It special. Angel from the album On Earth As It Is in Heaven. And can you feel it? In fact, the whole set was from 1977. Angel put on a wonderful show. Their albums just didn't sell. Before that, Legs Diamond, good band. They put on a good show. I saw them as well. And that is the title track to their album, A Diamond Is a Hard Rock. And at the top of the set, guys that should have taken over the world, Detective, Got Enough Love from their self-titled album. Now, here's an Australian band, and I think this was released early 71. I keep getting different dates from different sources, 70 or 71. Kavis Jute, they did one album, went to the UK, wanted to do another album, but there was contract problems and so on. So there never was a second Kavis Jute album. But this one is called Wide Open and is one of the great Australian albums ever. Maybe the greatest Australian debut album ever, featuring Bob Daisley. Here is a parade that I march in often, the Parade of Fools, here on Raised on Rock.

There is absolutely no way anyone would think Mark was part of the Parade of Fools, right? Yet there could be a case that Sassy is one of the queens of noise. I know Gingerbread would agree. Anyway, let's run away for more on Raised on Rock.

You're listening to Raised on Rock, our bands that should have made it special. Kindred, from their 1971 self-titled album, and Captain Bobby Stout. The album was produced by Three Dog Night's Chuck Nagrin. He was the guy who sung Joy to the World and quite a few of their other biggest hits. Before that, The Runaways, from the Queens of Noise album, 1977, the title track. Now, they may have done pretty good in some places, record sales-wise. However, in the U.S., the Queens of Noise album was their biggest charter, and it only made 172. Their debut album that had Cherry Bomb on it made 194. Their next two albums did not chart. And yet, they did have a big impact on things that were to come. And at the top of the set, Kavastute, Parade of Fools, from Wide Open, 1971. The Tigers of Pantang had a fine album out in 1980 called Wildcat. And we'll hear track one, Euthanasia, right here on Raised on

That was a tiger of a track. Yet I'm still hungry for rock, aren't you? Well, get your burning heart ready for more on Raised on Rock with Mark O'Neill and me, Sassy.

You're listening to Raised on Rock, our Bands That Should Have Made It special. And again, in case you're just tuning in, I'm going by what these bands did in the U.S., where I obviously was at that time. Vandenberg, their 1982 self-titled debut album, with Burning Heart. Now, that actually, as a 45 RPM, made number 39, so even Casey Kasem played it. But the album made 65, and then their next album, 169, their next one didn't chart, broke up. This decade, they made a comeback with two albums that did nothing, unfortunately. A fine band, Vandenberg. Before that, Y&T. Those guys made a whole bunch of albums, came close. They even got some airplay on MTV in America, but missed it by that much. That was Hungry for Rock from the Earth Shaker album, 1981. And the Tigers of Pantang from the Wildcat album, 1980. Yes, all these from the decade of Sassy Euthanasia. All right, now virtually everything I'm playing, with maybe two exceptions, are from the decade of Mark and the decade of Sassy. Now we'll go to 1979, Ronnie Montrose, who should have been huge with a few different bands. Well, he was for a while with the Edgar Winter Group, but I mean, after that, with his own bands. The band Gamma and their album Gamma 1. Here is Thunder and Lightning on Raised on Rock.

We are rocking like thunder and lightning with all these high energy tunes. Hey, that's what gamma means. Gingerbread would know that because she used to teach science. Okay, I won't babble on anymore. Raised on rock, take it all away.

Girls' School here on Raised on Rock are bands that should have made it special. They had a bunch of albums out, never charted in America, never charted in a lot of places except the UK. And what a shame. Love that song from their 1980 album Demolition. Before that, Star Castle and Song of the Times. Now that's from their last studio album from 2007. They were around for years, never charted in the U.S. We heard Babylon. Top of the set, Thunder and Lightning by Gamma featuring Ronnie Montrose from Gamma 1, 1979.

9. That did chart, I believe. Just didn't do much. What a shame. Oh my. Now, Starcastle, especially early on, they were criticized for trying to sound too much like Yes. And yes, maybe they did at times, but I think, and we'll have to get Sassy to chime in on this, I think at times they sounded more like Styx than Yes. Okay, now we're going to go to 1999. The Giants, Australian band featuring Stuart Wood, should have made it big. Unfortunately, they didn't. He was a big man and just a sweetheart of a guy, although he did look rough around the edges. The last time I saw him, he's no longer with us, was when they played in Colac, and he gave me such a big bear hug, I thought I broke my back. But the great guy, the late Stuart Wood from Colac and the Giants, from the Big, Bad, and Beautiful album, here is Nature of the Beast on Raised on Rock.

A beast of a song. Now let's go beyond the universe. Then we rush into a song for the Emperor. Yeah, I'm talking about Mark, here on Raised on Rock.

You're listening to Raised on Rock, our bends that should have made it special. Mahogany Rush there from 76, their fourth album. And that song was called Four, Roman numeral four, The Emperor, Frank Marino. Before that, Rick Derringer, the band's self-titled album, Derringer, from 76. They did two studio albums and a live one. None of them charted. Ugh, that's program directors for you. Beyond the Universe, and at the top of the set, The Giants with Nature of the Beast, Big, Bad, and Beautiful, 1999. And when I mentioned Stuart Wood being from Colac, I should have thrown in the home of the fine community radio station, OCR. Okay, 1984, the Standing Alone album, the debut by White Wolf. Here is What the War Will Bring on Raised on Rock.

wonder what the war will bring. You're on war, and I'm on the side of playing more tunes from these bands. Hey, maybe we can get them to rise like the stars they are. It'll be like a lunar music suite and for your freedom. Over here on Raised on Rock with Marco Neal.

0: Hello, here on Raised on Rock from Volcanic Rock, 1973, Freedom. Great band they were. Before that, Steve Illich, the only solo artist featured tonight from his album.
1: Now you're a good surveyor, Nixon, but I swear you make me mad.
0: 76, the letter
1: West
0: L,
1: will
0: not
1: kill us
0: the name.
1: Both.

0: they were really the far out there. 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
1: baker's top boy. Of the set.
0: What?
1: In the forest the war will bring
0: by White Wolf from Standing Alone, 1989.
2: Now hold
0: speaking
2: your head
0: of time,
2: and
0: it's time
2: see
0: to
2: America
0: so until
2: there.
0: We meet again, this is Mark O'Neill.
2: Tide has raised
0: hope you enjoyed our Bandwagon Made It Special, and on behalf of

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They're going to send you to finish that job. I want you to stop it, Sonny. 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You can't jump, man.

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2: Good morning, I'm Laura Devoy. Two senior US officials say a deal to open the Strait of Hormuz may be imminent. Secretary of State Marco Rubio says the US is involved in talks between Iran and Oman, which border the strait.
3: I think that there's a conversation and a negotiation that we are involved in between Oman and Iran on how more ships can be able to go through there safely in the short term as we move towards these longer term talks about denuclearization.
2: The US Treasury Secretary Scott Bessent told CNBC the deal could be finalized within days.
4: I think there is a chance we may have a deal today or tomorrow to open the strait and move towards a more normalized position in this conflict.
2: Oil prices fell by about 5% after those comments. The next hearing block for the Royal Commission on Anti-Semitism and Social Cohesion will begin today. David Wilson reports.
5: Commissioner Virginia Bell, ACSC, says this hearing block will examine causes, influences and pathways that contribute to anti-Semitism and radicalisation in Australia. It will also examine government and law enforcement responses to anti-Semitism with a focus on prevention, early intervention and de-radicalisation. The hearing block forms part of the Royal Commission established in January in response to the Bondi terror attack in December 2025. 14 recommendations, mostly concerning counter-terrorism responses, were made in the interim report published on 30th of April. The final report is due by 14th of December.
2: Small businesses across the country could soon save thousands on their power bills through expansion of a national solar program. The Climate and Energy Minister Chris Bowen will use an address to the National Press Club today to announce an expansion of the small-scale renewable energy scheme. Solar systems of up to 1 megawatt will be eligible for financial incentives, taking about 20% off the installation price. The scheme will be targeted at medium-density housing to encourage solar use on townhouses and apartments. The long-awaited findings of a corruption probe into the Victorian government's negotiations with the United Firefighters Union are expected to be released today. The independent broad-based anti-corruption commission investigated allegations of corrupt conduct during negotiations over an enterprise bargaining agreement in 2016. Then Emergency Services Minister Jane Garrett quit the cabinet after refusing to support a proposal to end the dispute. Earlier this year, Union Secretary Peter Marshall lost a legal bid to block the release of the report. Jetstar has announced it will charge customers to place their bags in overhead lockers. The airline says it will remove its 7-kilogram carry-on weight limit from February next year. All bookings will include one underseat bag, such as a handbag or backpack, and customers will have to pay for a second, larger bag to be placed in the overhead locker. Part of the SpaceX rocket is expected to crash into the moon. The Falcon 9 rocket was launched in January 2025 and successfully deployed a lunar lander. Its upper stage is expected to hit the moon sometime today or tomorrow. NASA says it'll likely create a crater about 18 metres wide and more than 3 metres deep. The American Space Agency says it will attempt to observe the collision, but it won't be visible to the naked eye on Earth. Turning to sport, Max King has undergone surgery on a troubled hamstring after being ruled out for the rest of the AFL season. St Kilda is confident he'll resume training on day one of pre-season. Meantime, Jack Silvani is a chance of facing Carlton this week despite dislocating his shoulder last week. And Cooper Sharman faces a fitness test after being sidelined for the past fortnight with a calf injury.
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And there's a super group for you, the Travelling Wilburys. Unfortunately, there aren't many of them left. Many of them have passed on. But that was them with Handle Me With Care. And we opened up this morning out of the 7 o'clock news with Only 16 by Dr. Hook. And unfortunately, we lost Dennis Lecourier, the lead singer of that group, only a month or two ago as well. In the middle of that, Wish You Well from Bernard Fanning, Someone You Loved with Lewis Capaldi, and as I said, Travelling Wilburys there with Handle Me With Care. Good morning, Central West. It's 7:18 on our Wednesday morning, a beautiful sunny morning out there, and if you haven't stepped outside this morning, it is another very frosty day. There's a big white frost on the ground this morning here in Orange at least, and I'm sure in other parts of the Central West we've had some deep into the minuses overnights, haven't we, lately, but beautiful sunny days. And today will be no different, because in Orange it's 2 degrees right now, feels like -4, the frost burning off and the fog lifting to a partly cloudy but dry Wednesday, and a top of just 8 degrees today. The wind's west-south-westerlies up to 25 k's, a very similar situation to yesterday, down to about -1 tonight, then tomorrow for Orange, mostly sunny and 9 degrees. Canoundra, you're at 0, partly cloudy and 13 your high today, then tomorrow the cloud clearing to a mostly sunny day and a best of 13. Forbes and Parks, good morning to everyone there. -2 feels like -6 for you. Mostly sunny and 14 your high today, then tomorrow mostly cloudy and 13 degrees. Manildra, you're at -3, feels like -7. Mostly sunny and 13 your high today, then tomorrow mostly sunny and 12 degrees. Wellington, -3, feels like -6, sunny today for you and a best of 13, and a mirror image tomorrow, mostly sunny and 13 for Wellington. Neville, 2 degrees, partly cloudy but dry and 8 degrees today, tomorrow mostly sunny and 8, and if you're headed down to Sydney today, 7 degrees right now, full sunshine and 19 degrees, then tomorrow mostly sunny and 17 degrees as well. 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

Oh, I love that song, The Style Council Walls Come Tumbling Down. At 7:28 on our Wednesday morning, a beautiful day ahead, a top of just 8 though. It will be cool, and we've had a very sharp start to the morning frost-wise, and it's a 0 right now in Orange. Looking very much forward to speaking with our local Member of Parliament, Phil Donato, out of 8 o'clock, as we do every Wednesday, get his insights into what's happening in our electorate. He's down in Parliament today, so we'll get him on the phone rather than in the studio. Last Saturday, I told you on August 1, which is known as the horse's birthday, that this show had adopted a horse as its mascot. He's a now 4-year-old, lightly raced gelding, and his name is Athelwolf. He's a big 17 hands high chestnut. Now, Athelwolf in history was a 9th century Saxon king of Wessex in England. And Athelwolf is named that way because his father was a champion Japanese horse by the name of Saxon Warrior. Now, Athelwolf is doing quite well. He's only had 4 races in his career, all of those in country or provincial tracks. And he's got a record already of 2 wins and a second, those 2 wins by more than 5 lengths each. Well, today, our mascot, Athelwolf, has his first run in town. And when you say in town in racing, it means in Sydney. A big step up, and it's a big step up in distance too. As a developing stayer, Alfie, as is his stable name, is being stepped up to 1,900 metres, and he will race today, this afternoon, at the Canterbury Track in Sydney's West. Now, in no way does this show promote gambling, far from. But if you would like to take an interest in following Athelwolf, he's in race 4 today at Canterbury. He's coming out of barrier 6 and his saddle cloth is number 6. So Athelwolf, A-E-T-H-E-L-W-U-L-F. An unusual name, I know, but hopefully one we'll get to know and love over time, and who knows, we might even get him into the Melbourne Cup as a stayer. Probably not this year, but hopefully next year. So race 4 at Canterbury today, Athelwolf. Let's cheer him on.

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We call this the Morning Muster. My name is Dodge. Thank you for joining me. And we call this lady Tracy Chapman and her song Change.

Hold Me. Fleetwood Mac, 7:43 on our Wednesday morning FM 107.5, your local radio station. Thanks for being with me. I'll be here on the morning muster till 9 o'clock this morning, and out of 8 o'clock we'll have the pleasure of the company of our local Member of Parliament, Phil Donato, who's down in Sydney at Parliament this week, so we'll have him on the phone. I see the latest stage of work to provide safer trips for motorists travelling on the Mitchell Highway between Bathurst and Orange is now complete. It's been a long time coming. It was $25 million worth of safety upgrades at Victoria West, right near that Beekeeper Inn, about 24 km west of Bathurst. It's been funded by the government under what it calls the Network Efficiency Program and Towards Zero, a road safety program aiming to reduce the occurrence of severe injuries and fatalities through upgrades to the existing road network. Now, the duty MLC for Bathurst and Orange is Stephen Lawrence, and he said that work at Victoria West started in January last year as part of a $96 million multi-stage program of work to boost safety on the key regional corridor. The Mitchell Highway between Bathurst and Orange, he says, gets about 10,000 traffic movements a day, including local residents, tourists, key freight operators, and has a long history of crashes. And these safety upgrades have been specifically targeted to reduce that trauma, Mr. Lawrence says. He says work at Victoria West has included widening the Mitchell Highway to provide a 1.4-metre wide centre median and safety barriers separating opposing traffic, and along the sides of the road installing a dedicated right-hand turning lane into that Beekeeper's Inn, laying 2 kilometres of new asphalt pavement and providing a westbound overtaking lane to improve safety and reduce travel times. I'll be heading there this morning and looking forward to doing the speed limit rather than down to 40 or 60 as it has been, but I guess that's all to do with the safety of the people working there, and we can understand that. These depression, part of this upgrade, Mr. Lawrence says, have been lifting the vertical alignment of the highway by up to a metre in sections where the original road had dipped in line with the natural topography of the land. These depressions had led to poor sight distance for motorists and impacted our ability to install safety barrier systems, all of which compromised driver safety. So now that has been completed. They're moving on towards Bathurst to Dunkeld to fix the road there. And hopefully from there, they'll move to Mount Victoria and get our Great Western Highway open again. Please, please.

It's 7.49, back to 1.5 degrees, feels like -3, and Orange headed for a top of just 8 degrees today, very similar to yesterday. Here's a beautiful song by Leanne Womack. It won her a Grammy Award. It's called I Hope You Dance, and it's all about taking opportunities in life and not standing in the corner.

0: Phil Collins in the air tonight. Sadly, he hasn't been well of late. We wish him well. It is coming up to the 8 o'clock news. It's 2 degrees in Orange. Still feels like minus 3. The Bureau saying a high of 8 degrees in Orange today. 13 for the likes of Canoundra, Forbes, Parkes, Manildra, Wellington. Neville, you'll get 8 today. The news coming up now.
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3: Good morning, I'm Laura Devoy. New data shows more Indigenous students are performing at the highest level. This year's NAPLAN results show improvement in numeracy among students in years 5, 7 and 9, with average scores in years 5 and 7 at their highest level since the scale was reset in 2023.
4: The data shows a reportable increase since 2023 in the percentage of Indigenous students achieving exceeding, so that highest level in numeracy, of both years 7 and 9. And hopefully these gains and others like them can be consolidated in 2027 and beyond.
3: Stephen Gneill from the Australian Curriculum Assessment and Reporting Authority says the nation's education ministers are working to address a drop in Year 3 numeracy results. A wildlife rescue organisation in South Australia says the spread of bird flu is causing great concern among its volunteers. South Australia is responding to the first H5 bird flu mass mortality event. Officials say they expect a greater spread of the virus. Speaking to National Radio News, Fauna Rescue South Australia Chair Marie Kozulik says it's crucial to protect native animals.
5: The fears for the native wildlife is that they will contract this disease, and we're going to see a lot of dead birds, and it's going to affect our vulnerable species.
3: Victoria Police, Australian Federal Police and the Australian Security Intelligence Organisation are investigating an arson attack on a Melbourne defence manufacturer as an act of terrorism. Lovett Technologies was targeted in July last year when several vehicles were set alight and a building graffitied. The Victorian Joint Counter-Terrorism Team alleges a far-left extremist group posted an online video claiming responsibility, saying the company was targeted for its involvement in a global fighter jet program, which is used by Israel.
6: And the AFP, together with our partners, will not tolerate acts of terror motivated by extremist ideologies, aiming to cause fear and anguish in our community.
3: Images of the suspects have been released today. AFP Detective Superintendent Anthony Hall says anyone with information should come forward immediately. An independent database is being set up to document missing First Nations people, along with a DNA collection program, in a bid to help find them. It's backed by the Disappeared Project, which supports families of missing Indigenous people. The initiative will involve Locate International, which will collect, store and analyse data relating to unidentified and disappeared First Nations individuals, and Forensic Human Identification, which will launch a DNA sample collection program. A study has revealed how vaping is integrated into young people's daily routines, with some using vapes as a tool for stress relief and self-care. Researchers recruited 72 Australians aged 14 to 19 who used vapes to take part in the study, led by the University of Melbourne. Participants described how they were stressed when their vape had run out and how they used it so much it was hard to breathe. Some who wanted to quit but felt it was impossible said they felt weak and ashamed. The Public Health Association says more support is needed. Turning to sport, Brisbane Broncos star Ali Brigginshaw has been suspended for 3 matches for a dangerous throw. The 36-year-old, who was found guilty at the NRLW judiciary last night, says she meant no malice in the tackle. Newcastle Knights prop Taylor Prettabon will miss 2 matches after pleading guilty to a careless high tackle, while West Tigers forward Holly Wheeler has been suspended for 1 match for dangerous contact.
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0: That's the Eagles and the theme song of This Next Man. He's always very cruisy. He's always taking things easy. Mr. Donato, Phil Donato, the member for Orange. Good morning, sir.
1: Hey, Dodge. Good morning. Sorry, Eagles, one of my favourite bands.
0: Really?
1: So, I'm sorry. I don't mind the Eagles. They've got some classics, haven't they? Hotel California and Take It Easy, I think, was probably one of the ones you were just playing, and Life in the Fast Lane and all those classics.
0: Yeah. I play a fair bit of them live. You know that album they said, I think it's called, what was it? I'm trying to think of the name of it, and they said... when they came back after 17 years, and I've just gone blank, but they named an album. They said, we'll only ever get back together if hell freezes. That's it. Hell freezes over.
1: Hell freezes over.
0: And they said, we'll only ever get back together when hell freezes over. So they got back together after 17 years, and that's what they named their live album. It was brilliant. I saw them once on stage. They were just great, but they just hated each other by the end. Like, literally, they used to have punch-ups on the side of the stage, and... I think Glenn Frey's gone now, so... were a classic band of the 1970s. They really, really were. So, there you go. Next time we're in the studio, I'll line up a couple and we'll play them.
1: Yeah, sounds good.
0: So you're back in Sydney for Parliament?
1: Yes, Parliament's resumed this week. So back down in Sydney for Parliament. And we had... yesterday was our first sitting day of the week, so... had a question in question time yesterday. I asked Jenny Aitchison actually about the railway situation in terms of the direct daily passenger train service from Orange to Sydney and return in a day, which is something. There was $2 million allocated in the budget last year for studies and looking at

0: scheduling of that. Obviously, there are trains being built presently as part of this regional rail maintenance fleet program that's happening out of Dubbo. And we're hoping, it was very encouraging what the Minister said yesterday, but obviously they're trialling all the trains on both electric and diesel. I think it's probably still a little way off, but certainly it was very encouraging what the Minister said in terms of this service coming through Orange. So watch this space, I guess.
1: Yeah, it's interesting because I know buses go over from here to Orange, and sometimes they go over empty and just wait for the train, the bullet train they call it, the Bathurst bullet, and then and bring a few passengers back. So it would make sense that, you know, you continue your travel through Orange rather than stop at Bathurst and turn around and go back to Lithgow.
0: Yeah, that's exactly right. Okay, at the moment the trains are stabled overnight in Lithgow, is where they're stored, cleaned, service. It's probably where the crew stay overnight or live, I'm assuming. But, you know, there's no reason why a service couldn't start and finish from Orange or even from Dubbo for that matter and come through Orange and pick up in the morning. I mean, it would be a terrific service for so many people, having a direct, seamless transport option to where they can just, you know, hop on one train and go to Sydney, do their business, whether it's to see family, friends, medical appointments, whatever, and then being able to get back in the same day is immensely convenient. And it would help with things like, encouraging business investment, tourism, promoting the region, all those things that we know benefits of a service like this would provide to the local community. So, we'll keep pushing on with it. I know the Orange Rail Action Group, I don't know if you speak to them, Dodge, or have in the past, but there was a petition that they were able to obtain, probably I think back in 2017, which we tabled in Parliament. Over 10,000 people signed it for a direct daily passenger train service from Orange to Sydney and back in the day. So there's a lot of support across the community for this. So we'll keep pushing on it for it.
1: Yeah, we have spoken to them several times in some of the outside broadcasts that we do, and it's an important issue, it really is, because so many people go to Sydney, I see it every day, people heading down to the train station, catching a bus and, you know, jumping on.
0: Well, who knows, Dodge, you could go down and go watch the horse races and come back in the same day, right?
1: I'll be doing that today.
0: You could have a couple of drinks down at Sydney, the races, and then come back and not have to worry about driving.
1: 45 minutes from now, Phil, I'm getting in the car and I'm driving down to see my... my Alfie, my Ather Wolf, racing his first race in Sydney. I've adopted him for the show. I want him in the Melbourne Cup next year. So,
0: yeah, is he a stayer, is he?
1: He will be a stayer, yeah. He's stepping up to 1900 today. The trainer wants him to get out to 3200, which, as we know, is the Sydney Cup, the Melbourne Cup, the Brisbane Cup. Yeah. That's the distance.
0: Who's a jockey? Who's riding him?
1: Zach Lloyd, a young guy who's Golden Slipper winner.
0: Okay.
1: And he rode him 2 weeks ago down at Kembla, and Alfie won by over 6 lengths. So, unfortunately, he's been noticed overseas. We got a message from our trainer last night saying that syndicates in Hong Kong have offered $750,000 for him overnight. And he cost $35,000 as a yearling. So I've firmly gone back and said, no, we want to keep him here because we don't want to see him race overseas. We want him here. And representing the Central West, so we'll see what happens. But it's up to the other owners whether they want to kind of take the money and run or say no. So hopefully we'll find out after today. But problem is, if he wins today, the price goes up. So that's the way it is.
0: That's right. That's the nature of horse racing, isn't it? I mean, it's the more money they win, the more prize money they win, the higher the value, and especially those stayers, they're highly sought after, and if they're a prospect of winning those big races,
1: and,
0: they can bring in a lot of prize money, right? So it's going to be a bit of a conundrum for you guys, by the sounds of it.
1: A nice problem to have, but anyway, racing's not for everyone, but it's in my blood, and I enjoy it. But hey, speaking of racing, we haven't discussed this for a while. Greyhound racing. Now, greyhound racing is officially banned in New Zealand as of this week. What's happening in the terms of greyhound racing in Orange? I know that there was some talk of getting the track back.
0: Not banned in New South Wales.
1: Yeah, good.
0: And Jaboda, the Greyhound Breeders, Owners and Trainers Association, heavily invested in the Orange proposal. As I understand it, they've already invested a significant amount of money into the project in terms of the acquiring of the land and engaging with the builders to look at the construction side of it. So, I think the Centre of Excellence, which is what has been mooted as being here in Orange, at the old Orange trotting track near the go-kart track, is something I support. Whether people like greyhound racing or not, it's legal, and it brings a lot of enjoyment to a lot of people. And there's a lot of trainers and breeders in Orange and Cabon and Parks and Forbes and many communities right across the Central West where they breed some of the fastest greyhounds in Australia, if not the world. And, you know, they've been hugely successful, a lot of the breeders in the district. And it's a bit of a wait and see, see what Jaboda do next. And obviously it's a proposal that they're dealing with council in terms of the land acquisition, but that's essentially where it's up to. So, watch your space again in relation to that. I know there were some people, and maybe some of your listeners as well, who are opposed to greyhound racing, but greyhound racing, the trainers, the breeders, the owners, they treat their dogs exceptionally well, and greyhounds are meant to run, right? If you see a greyhound, that's their natural, the natural
1: instinct,
0: thing
1: yeah.
0: that they do
1: yep.
0: is run and chase, and they enjoy running the most. I mean, you talk to any person who owns a greyhound, if they get a chance to go for a run, I mean, they're a pretty sedate, placid dog at the best of times. You take them out, let them off the leash and let them run, they can go and they love it.
1: Yeah. Yeah,
0: so,
1: well said.
0: You know, I think it would be a huge outcome for Orange to be able to get this track. I know there's been money spent in Lithgow in terms of the redevelopment. There's some tracks across the state that are and clubs that have closed down, but, I think they want to ensure that GRNSW and Jaboda, the ones that are up and running, are viable, but they're also got the best interest of the animal welfare and the dogs, in terms of the designs of tracks and whatnot, facilities. So,
1: yeah,
0: what's your space?
1: Hey, we were talking before about Minister Jenny Acheson, the transport minister. I guess she would be expecting you to keep the blowtorch on her and the government as far as Mount Victoria is concerned and the closure of the Great Western Highway.
0: Absolutely. Yeah, absolutely. She understands it's a pivotal piece of transport infrastructure and corridor for our region, and obviously she would expect that. I've got a meeting with her later today, actually, to talk about it and get an update with how it's progressing. Because it's really important, obviously, keep up to date and be informed about things, because, you know, I frequently get asked questions, people stopping me in the street or at events, and, you know, what's happening with the Great Western Highway and how long is it going to be and, you know, all the rest of it. So, and plus, you know, the impact on local communities and local businesses, especially in that, in and around Lithgow, has been huge. And it's also being felt by businesses, transport operators, logistic operators in the Central West as well. And unfortunately, those businesses to date are not eligible to receive any support because it's been isolated to postcodes in and around a direct area. But there are businesses in the Central West that operate, whether it be heavy machinery or trucks and logistics, who, you know, it's had adding a huge cost burden onto them, having the diversion and the additional time and the reliability aspect of it as well. Obviously, if having only the single route available, if for whatever reason there's an accident and it's closed or some other issue, the whole thing comes to a grinding halt. So we don't want that. We can't have that. And, we want to ensure that this new road is built as quickly and as safely as possible and reopened to the public, to the general public and road users as soon as possible to ensure that our communities have that vital transport corridor link available again to them.
1: Yeah, we went down there a few weeks ago through Lithgow and we got to the base of that scenic hill there.
0: Yep.
1: And a truck in front of us just couldn't get up the hill. And just had to back down and wait for a truck that sits there all day long. It's a tow truck.
0: That's right. There's a tow truck that sits at the base of the hill 24/7.
1: Yep.
0: There's two of them, I think. They rotate. And they've they've towed, I don't know, a couple of hundred trucks, I think, up the hill.
1: Well, they did in front of us, you know, and the inconvenience to the cars waiting at either end, up at the top, coming down, and at the bottom going up, just had to wait for this truck to be towed up. So,
0: it's a pretty sharp turn, that first turn as you head up the hill.
1: Yep.
0: That's the notorious bend that, you know, a lot of the trucks have really struggled getting up that point, that pinch point. So you're right, there's been a couple of tow trucks or tow trucks just permanently. And it must be costing the government an absolute fortune, but they need to do it. They have to do it because they need to be there on the spot to ensure that there's no major delays on that road. So, it's been utilised a couple hundred times already for tows of trucks up and down that particular pinch of road.
1: Mate, you've had a couple of weeks at home, and I know you absolutely love coming home and hitting the road and getting out to, you know, all parts of the electorate. And I noticed in town the other day you had that kids' mental health hub, which was a terrific idea.
0: Yeah, it was terrific to be able to officially open the Medicare mental health hub, the kids' hub in Orange in McNamara Lane, just opposite Robinson Park. And it was, it's a joint New South Wales of Australian government initiative. It's a completely free service available for families, for children aged between 0 and 14, no referral required, no cost, completely free. You can just turn up, rock up, make an appointment and get the ball rolling. There are expert allied health professionals working from the location, and already in the several months it's been open, over 300 families have utilised the service. It's only one of four as well in New South Wales, so we're very lucky to have one here in Orange. It covers, you know, Orange, Bathurst and the Central West.
1: Yep.
0: So you need to get the message out there that, you know, people, you know, an early diagnosis is critically important with children as well. If you suspect your child might be suffering or feeling the impacts of some mental health challenges or illnesses, a great opportunity just to, like I said, no referral. You can just ring up, log on or walk in to get the ball rolling and get some assistance. And it's a wraparound support hub. So, you know, they have paediatricians come there, for example, other allied health professionals. In essence, a hub where, you know, it's a one-stop shop and not getting referred out to different agencies or different organisations. It's keeping families in the one location and providing the support to them at that location. So, yeah, look, it was great to be able to officially open that on Monday, just gone. Like I said, it's in McNamara Lane, just opposite Robinson Park. It's a trial at the moment. I think it's got about another 12 months or so to go, maybe a bit more. But we want to ensure that beyond this pilot trial program that it's permanently based here in Orange. So it's important that people know about it, utilise it, because it's such a vitally important service for so many people in our community.
1: Yep. It's incredible. I mean, it's always been an issue for youth, mental health, but I think just the advent of social media and every kid's got a phone in his or her hand, and, you know, when they had Facebook access and all that sort of stuff, I know that the rules have changed and the government's trying to crack down on the under 16, you know, access to social media, but it is there, it is a reality, and I think that really affects some kids and their mental health when they're, you know, the bullying factor and whatever else.
0: No, you're right. So, you know, plus there's diagnosis and referrals that can come through from schools as well, from primary schools. I know they're doing a lot of work in that space as well. So, yeah, look, I think kids these days, with the advent of social media and the rise of that in recent times, and mobile phones and all those things, doesn't necessarily help the situation. And having a service like this available in our community is really important for people to be able to go to and use and utilise their service. And from the feedback I've had from a few families that have utilised the service, has been really, really positive. So they're doing some great work down there. So,
1: yeah, no, it's really dear to your heart too at either ends of the spectrum, you know, adults and kids. So good on you, mate. Thank you very much for your time as always. I know you're a busy man and back in Parliament, so kick some goals for us and we'll catch you next week.
0: Good on you, Dodge. You take care. Have a great week. Good luck today on the race.
1: Yeah, good on. Go, Athel Wolf. Thanks, Phil. Have a great week, mate.
0: See you, mate. You too. Bye.
1: That's our local Member of Parliament, Phil Donato. Always appreciate him coming on the program for us. Here's the band Perry, All Your Life.

radio announcer, there's a problem with Bruce Springsteen. There are just too many choices. Too many choices to play you, our valued listeners, from Bruce Springsteen. He just has so many hits. That's one of my favourites, Thunder Road. I hope you enjoyed that, and it's one of your favourites too. If you're having a birthday today on August 5, happy birthday from all of us. Our listeners, I'm sure, would pass on their best wishes to you too on this Wednesday. And you share your birthday with famed astronaut Neil Armstrong, the first person to ever set foot on the moon. He was born in Ohio this day in 1930. He left us in 2012. But what an honour, huh, to be the first person to walk on the moon. Harold Holt, the Australian Prime Minister of the mid-1960s, who was born in Sydney this day in 1908. He went missing, presumed drowned, off a Victorian beach in 1967 while he was serving as PM. John Jarrett, the Australian, the actor, he's 75 today. Now, he was born in a little mining village near West Dapto. It's called Wongawilly, and that's where I'm from. I was on the property next to his. I grew up on a little dairy farm up by a coal mine, and his property was next to ours. So he's 75 today, John Jarrett. What a great actor. Adam Yauch, the rap and rock vocalist with the Beastie Boys. He was born this day in 1964 in New York, but he died in 2012. Angry Anderson, the Aussie rocker out of Rose Tattoo, and now youth advocate. He is 79 today, so happy birthday, Angry. And Terry Clark, the Canadian singer, country music singer. She's 58 today. She was born in Montreal, Quebec, Canada. This is her

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This is The Morning Muster. My name is Dodge. I'll be here until 9 o'clock this morning and then back again on Friday. I won't be here tomorrow. I just wanted to give a shout out to the Orange Colour City Dragon Boat Club. And I was alerted to a post on Facebook this morning about four paddlers competing in France. And they're on their way. And they are breast cancer survivors. And their names are Pam Green and Bron Glasson. They are the breast cancer survivors. And they're being supported by Deb Ball and Kerry Madden as supporters. So Bron, Deb and Kerry, they're paddling with the Orange Colour City Dragon team. It's called Team Inspiration. And Pam. Pam will paddle with DA Canberra, we're being told. So, ladies, congratulations. That's just awesome. It is the IBCPC, Participatory Dragon Boat Festival. It's being held in France. So, congratulations to you. Have a great time. I'm sure you'll make even more friends for life. And we wish you every success and even more fun. Here's Bruno Mars.

Bruno Mars, Just the Way You Are, at 8:51 on our Wednesday morning. Thanks for being with me this morning. I hope you've enjoyed the show and our chat with Phil Donato. Here's a beautiful song by Morgan Wallen about parting with your favourite car.

It's 3 degrees in Orange, still feels like minus two, headed for a top of 8 degrees today. 13 in other parts of the Central West. Have a great day. Thanks so much for being with me. Catch you Friday morning.

0: National Radio News.
1: Good morning, I'm Laura Devoy. Advocates say alcohol and gambling advertising is getting out of hand, with every NRL and AFL club sponsored by at least one alcohol company. The Foundation for Alcohol Research and Education's latest State of Play report shows every NRL club and five AFL clubs also have gambling sponsorships, and all television broadcasts are sponsored by alcohol and gambling companies. Independent Senator David Pocock, who has been calling for tougher reforms, told the ABC the ads have gone too far.
2: It's gone beyond just a sponsorship model to a revenue model, where we now know that the NRL, the AFL are actually getting a kickback back on bets placed on their sport. And as a senator, it's pretty tragic that the leaders of these sports refuse to turn up to a Senate inquiry to actually explain themselves.
1: The federal government is moving to close a loophole in its tax reforms to allow people to continue to negatively gear homes inherited from their late or former spouse. Shannon Kirkwood reports.
3: In this year's budget, Labor announced plans to limit negative gearing to new builds, but said existing investment properties would be grandfathered. Concerns were raised about people who inherited their partner's share of a jointly owned property, with fears it could be treated as acquired after the cut-off date. Yesterday, the government announced plans for a so-called widow's tax, which will allow negative gearing to continue after inheritance or property settlement. Public consultation will be open for 2 weeks.
1: Jetstar customers will soon have to fork out at least $25 for overhead baggage. The airline has announced it will remove the 7-kilogram carry-on weight limit from February next year. All bookings will include an underseat bag, such as a handbag or backpack, and customers will have to pay for a second, larger bag to be placed in the overhead locker. In a statement, CEO Stephanie Tully says customers and crew consistently identified having bags weighed at the gate and struggling to find room in the overhead lockers as the more stressful parts of the airport experience. Wildlife rehabilitators and community organisations in Western Australia will share in $2 million in funding to prepare for the impacts of H5 bird flu. The state government says grants will support practical, community-led projects that reduce biosecurity risks, strengthen wildlife rehabilitation capacity, and help protect vulnerable native species. It comes after Australia recorded its first mass mortality event, with local transmission also confirmed across the border in South Australia. New polling shows more than 2 in 3 voters across New South Wales support increased government investment in community housing. The sector has launched a new campaign called Community Made, which brings together residents, providers and experts calling for urgent housing action. Nearly 70,000 people in New South Wales are in need of safe and secure housing. CEO of the Community Housing Industry Association New South Wales, Luke Achterstrat, wants the government to commit $26 billion.
4: Now, we think that could deliver 50,000 new community homes by 2050. In addition to that, we're calling on the next New South Wales government to make sure that we're bringing our existing housing stock up to a modern standard by 2040. So we're asking to create a $4 billion Better Social Homes program.
1: Turning to sports, St Kilda's Max King has undergone surgery on a troubled hamstring after being ruled out for the rest of the AFL season. Jack Silvani is a chance of playing this week despite dislocating his shoulder last week, and Cooper Sharman faces a fitness test after being sidelined for the past fortnight with a calf injury.
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7: 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Unbelievably, when it came to a vote, no Labor or One Nation MP supported it, and hardly any Liberals or Nationals either. 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Authorised by AG Orange.
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Hi, good to have your company. If you love classic rock, then you're in for a real treat today. My guest is one of the most distinctive voices in rock history, a singer, bassist, songwriter, and performer whose career has spanned more than five decades. Known to millions as the voice of rock, Glenn Hughes first made his mark with the British band Trapeze before joining the hard rock powerhouse Deep Purple in the early 70s. There, alongside David Coverdale, Glenn helped create classic albums like Burn, Stormbringer, and Come Take.

Blank Hughes' story, however, goes far beyond Deep Purple. From the clubs of England to the world's biggest stages, he's lived a life most musicians could only dream about. He's played with rock royalty, survived some of the toughest challenges imaginable, and emerged with both his voice and his love of music intact. Today, as Glenn prepares to return to Australia with Kings of Chaos, he looks back on the remarkable journey that brought him here. This is Glenn Hughes.

0: One of them being Rock the Boat, October 25th.
1: Yeah, you like Australia. You always liked Australia, didn't you?
0: Love Australia. I love it.
1: Hey, Glenn, let's back up a little bit. I want to talk to you about your life and career, which has been really quite extraordinary. It's been quite a journey for you, hasn't it?
0: Yes, it has. Well, it has. As a child, I was, you know, I learned how to read music as a pre-teenager, playing piano and trombone and guitar, and not realizing that I was going to become this rock guy, you know. Or back in those days, as a child, I just wanted to play music. I didn't think about anything else other than learning how to read and play music and have some fun with my friends. And of course, all throughout my life, I've had these different opportunities come up, and I'm still here.
1: You know? You most certainly are, and I dare say almost more popular today than what you were back in your heyday, which is amazing. You would have never thought that 50-something years later, this is where you'd be, I'd imagine, right?
0: It's remarkable. It's just remarkable to see how far most of my friends in my age group have come who are still with us, you know. We're all very, very lucky.
1: Your road's been full of a few potholes along the way. Are you surprised you're still around to tell the story?
0: Yeah, I mean, for me, a life changed in 1991 when I changed everything. Let's just say I may have been overserved at the bar, had too many drinks, what have you, and and I realized that if I didn't stop, I wouldn't be around. So I decided I would completely change everything, except the music, of course, and, you know, and I'm still

0: was the music something that your parents at home in Staffordshire encouraged you to do?
1: They did. My dad's a singer, was a singer. They were both big fans of Frank Sinatra, who, by the way, later on in life, I introduced them to. Can you believe it? I was the only child, by the way, in my family. So I was very encouraged to do what I wanted to do, and an artistic kind of young kid. So they gave me the opportunity to play guitar, and I stuck with it, you know.
0: You actually started out in a band called Finders Keepers in the 60s. You were the bassist and the vocalist. When did you first discover that you could sing?
1: I love it when you mention that band. You know, Fanny, at first, with a few of the first bands I was in, I wasn't the lead singer. I was the bass playing supporting singer for about 3 or 4 years until somebody said, wait a minute, we think Glenn may be able to be a lead singer. I went, me? I was like, really? I was basically pushed out front. And that's when Deep Purple found me, and the rest is rock and roll history, you know.
0: Yeah, you did Finders Keepers, as I said, in the 60s. Then you started the British funk rock band Trapeze, again, bassist, and became lead vocalist for them. Between 70 and 72, you released, the first three albums with Trapeze, if I'm not wrong. And you were such a multi-instrumentalist. You worked with them on guitar and piano as well as trombone. You were a valuable member to have.
1: You know, it's... like I said before, Sandy, learning how to play music as a child, I was so in love, and still am in love with making music and writing music and performing music and singing, of course, you know that. So I'm very, very grateful for the gifts that God has given to me. I'm very, very, very humbled by it.

0: must have been one of only few that could actually read music at the time, because everybody wanted to be part of a band in those days, but most people were just self-taught and kind of winged it.
1: Well, for me, we had courses at school. Some people, you know, would do mathematics or, you know, whatever. And I chose a course in musicology. That's why I started to learn how to read music. First on the trombone, can you believe it? Then I switched to piano. Then I found myself playing guitar. And all those years later, I played bass. So I'm very, very grateful to have had my fingers on many instruments.
0: And which one of those did you enjoy most and were you best at?
1: Well, although, you know, I'm a singing bass player, we all know that, but I love guitar. And I write pretty much everything on guitar, a few things on keyboards, and sometimes on bass guitar. But for me, I've got a guitar in every room in my home. I'm always picking a guitar up and traveling with a guitar. There's always a guitar next to me.
0: Do you still practice a lot today, or are you just playing for the joy of it?
1: It just happens. Like, I brush my teeth, take a shower, and then there's a guitar waiting for me. And I just play. I don't possibly need to, but it calls me, you know. I think it's a calling.
0: Something that you're born with?
1: I believe so.

0: I slept with my guitar as a teenager. I slept with it.
1: Did you?
0: I did.
1: You didn't chase the girls. You didn't need to. You had your guitar.
0: Girls wasn't important to me when I was learning how to play instruments. No, that came later.
1: Oh, how cute. You said that you were recruited to join Deep Purple, I think, in 1973. How did that come about?
0: Well, they kept coming to see me in Trapeze in LA, in New York, and in London. Each of them separately would come to see me, and I was thinking to myself, remember, I was very young, I was thinking, oh, they must be really fans of Trapeze, they must really like the band. And even on the day they were going to ask me to join, I'm going, I don't quite understand why I'm in New York sitting with them in a hotel waiting for something to happen. And when they asked me if I'd like to join, I was kind of, really? Ridiculous to think about it, but yeah, I was gobsmacked.
1: Had they been one of your hero bands till that point?
0: I didn't know too much about that band at that time because my band Trapeze was everything to me. We were working 300 days a year and I had no time for anything other than Trapeze. Of course, when I did learn they were going to invite me to see them play at Madison Square Garden in New York City, I had a feeling something was going on. So I started listening to their albums and getting to know what they were all about.
1: Their music was quite different to the music you were playing with Trapeze, wasn't it?
0: Yeah, I was more into the heavy, funky, groovy R&B flavour, you know.

0: Trouble was straight down the middle, traditional hard rock, which was very popular in 1973.
1: Yes, it most certainly was, as I recall. And you had no trouble making that transition.
0: No, they welcomed me as with arms. They were so kind to me. I moved in with Ian Paice for a while in London. We were very, very close. Even Richie Blackmore and I were good friends. Can you believe it?
1: So you remained living in London, although they had discovered you first in America.
0: Yeah, I lived, first of all, I was living in the Midlands, in the Birmingham area with my mom and dad, you know. Uh-huh. But touring America all the time. But when they asked me to join, they had no plans on going to America. They wanted to start breaking, first of all, in the UK. So I moved in with Ian, and then we went to Fleawell Castle in the English countryside to write the album called Burn.
1: An amazing album that was.
0: In a 15th

0: What was that writing process like?
1: Check this out, Sandy. We were writing in the dungeon of a castle, a 15th century castle. Can you believe? In the crypt. All the gear was set up in the crypt, and we were scared to go down there after dark, you know. But Blackmore took me down there one night and wanted a seance. Seance? Are you sure? And he didn't take it too well.
0: What do you mean?
1: Well, something started moving on the Ouija board, and, you know, he was very, very unsure about if he could stay in the room, and he quickly left.
0: That sounds really creepy. But why were you in the dungeon anyway? Were the acoustics better down there?
1: The acoustics are fantastic. When we arrived, the crew set us up in the dungeon, whether Rishi decided he wanted to be in the dungeon or not. But in that room we were in, it had the great acoustics. So that's where we made Right the Art.

0: Was it a collaborative process between each of you?
1: Collaborative. It was like five guys writing, like, spontaneously. Somebody come up with an idea or a riff or a melody or a drum pattern, and we basically fall into the process of writing.
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0: Is it true that you weren't interested in joining Deep Purple until you heard that Paul Rodgers might be called in as co-vocalist?
1: Well, Paul's a dear friend of mine and, in my opinion, one of the greatest vocalists ever in history. And I was told at the meeting in New York that, first of all, I was a bit surprised that they wanted me just to play bass until they said, yes, but we're going to invite Paul Rodgers to sing. And a little voice in my head said, my friend Paul Rodgers. Now, the other side of the brain, wouldn't it be great if I'm playing bass and we could switch some lines out and we could do duets? And I said, if Paul's in, I'm in. So I joined the band basically because Paul was going to join. He was forming Bad Company at that time, Sandy, so it was important. I saw Paul last week. We were talking about it.
0: You still talk about those things?
1: Still talk about those things.
0: Was he sorry that he didn't end up joining Deep Purple?
1: At that time, Sandy, he was privately making a brand new band called Bad Company in 1973, and he was privately recording music with them when I was actually saying, I'll join if Paul's going to join. Of course, the next week we heard the news, and I already pretty much signed on the dotted line.

0: get David Coverdale later on.
1: Yes, we were looking for someone after Paul couldn't make it. Somebody had the same lower baritone voice. Mine's a higher one, as you know. Looking for somebody who had a deeper, darker voice than mine, like Paul. And I think we found the right guy with David.
0: It was unusual at the time to have two singers together, wasn't it?
1: It was. Again, for me, it was important to let them know in a very gracious manner that if I'm going to join, I'm not going to be sort of going, ooh, and ah, you know. I'd like to somehow share some vocals with David and myself. And by the way, we rehearsed them some things at the castle to make sure we were going to be on the right route. And we came up with a couple of songs that were great with two voices. And of course, the rest is history. And David and I were very, very close and still are to this very day.
0: Glenn, how did the success of Deep Purple at that time change your life? Because you've been quite successful with Trapeze, but I'd imagine you'd seen nothing like the success of Purple.
1: You must remember, Sandy, in 1973, Smoke on the Water was the number one rock song in the world. When you have that kind of weight behind you, the fever is very high. And coming in with David to make Burn and then releasing Burn after Smoke on the Water was, is it going to happen? And of course it did happen. It was a major album globally. So we were off to the races on the private jet everywhere. And, you know, we even came to Australia at some point. But it was very fast, very crazy, a lot of temptation everywhere. Everything was a different world, really.
0: Were you spinning out with it all?
1: A little bit, I must say. It hits you really hard, you know. No one can understand what it's like to be thrust into that kind of fever at the top of the game when you're 21 years old. It's a new experience.

0: did you deal with? On one hand, I'd imagine the experience would be fabulous. And on the other hand, it'd be like an out-of-body experience. I mean, I'm talking from my imagination here, obviously. But how did you stay grounded, or did you? How did you handle it? I mean, I know that's when you kind of got involved in a lot of the temptations that were available to you. But were there any strategies to try and keep your feet on the ground?
1: Well, for me, I've always been a very social person as far as being friends with them. I'm an only child, so I like to meet people in my life. I'm a very social person. And back in those days, some of the band were not social, or they were isolators, if you will. I won't say who. And I found myself needing company to, you know, talk to people and have fun with. And for me, I couldn't live in this glass bubble. When things are so big and out of control, you have to be very careful that you don't slip into the isolating period. And I didn't do that.
0: Why isolating, though? Just in order to remain inside that bubble and not to puncture a hole in it? Was that the reason behind that?
1: No, I mean, for me, that I just couldn't. I needed to be alone. Obviously, I spent a lot of time alone at night, but the travel, extensive travel, and a lot of people wanting to meet us, you know, and we had a lot of security. Remember, I'm a kid from the north of England, and trapeze were my family. We were children, and all of a sudden, David and I are thrust into this huge thing, and it was just new and different.

0: Did you ever want to bail?
1: Not really, but things got a bit crazy a couple of years after when Richie left the band in 1975, and then we decided are we going to stay or we're going to break up. But David Bowie was living with me in Los Angeles in 1975 at my home, and he convinced me to stay. You know, he drove me to the audition of Tommy Bolin. So, yeah, it's crazy.
0: You and he were really close?
1: David and I and Tommy, yeah, absolutely.
0: Was it because Richie had left Purple in 75 that the band then broke up in 76?
1: Well, you know, at that time, Sandy, the goalposts moved. Now you've got three new guys. You've got David Coverdale, Glenn Hughes and Tommy Bolin. There's basically three new guys. You've got John and Ian, and Ian was the only real soul member. And things musically were changing. Tommy was not a Richie Blackmore style of guitar player. Tommy was an incredibly talented rock, soul, bebop and reggae player, but it wasn't the Richie Blackmore thing. A lot of people miss that, you know, but we wanted to experiment.
0: How would you describe that Richie Blackmore thing?
1: Richie, in my opinion, in the early 70s, he was one of the Holy Trinity with Jeff Beck and Eric Clapton and Richie Blackmore, of course, Tony Iommi, of course. So Richie, in that moment, when he left the band, was leaving on a high, you know. And a lot of people thought we were going to break up. And at that time, Sandy, you asked me if I was going to bail. I was thinking about bailing. And David Bowie talked me into not bailing.
0: On what basis did he say stay?
1: Because he thought it would be interesting with some new blood to work with. He was all about changing. And he wanted to experience a new era of the band.

0: Did it work?
1: It was fantastic. Again, Tommy coming in, we did an album called Come Taste the Band in Germany, and Tommy was now replacing Richie. And when you listen to the album, it doesn't sound like a Blackmore album because it's not Blackmore influence. So you had a new guy coming in. David and I were pretty much singing the same, but when you have a new guitar player coming in, it changes the game.
0: Right. So had it been Richie that was leading this band through those top years? Or was it simply his, well, not simply, but was it his style of playing that really produced the Purple sound?
1: I really do think, Sandy, I think people who are listening and watching this, when you look back, if anybody was around in 1972, 73, we all know that the riff, Smoke on the Water and I Always Saw, all these things are Blackmore. So if you will, I would say the band were focused around Richie. And everybody has to have someone that has that gauntlet to throw down. Richie had that gauntlet.
0: Right. And why did he decide to up and go?
1: I think he found on Stormbringer, the album I did with David and Ian and John, I think he thought the band were becoming funky, you know.
0: He didn't want that.
1: No, he didn't like the funk stuff.
0: So were there disagreements with the band members as to the direction that you were going in?
1: Okay, well, you know, let's talk Turkey here. I know you can understand when I say it's Australian English. We were in the castle again to write the album called Stormbringer. And we all get there and we've all got some ideas. And this time she came down with only two ideas. Normally he comes in with five or six or seven ideas. And this time he came in with two. So basically, he only really wanted to work on two songs he'd written. So David, John, and Ian, and myself really had no choice but to write music for the new album called Stormbringer. So we were writing music that really wasn't the kind of thing Richie really liked. We tried to make it sound like he would really like it, but we realized, well, while making the album in Germany, that Richie really wasn't intrigued by it.
0: So he started to feel that it was going off in a different direction.
1: I think, Sandy, at the castle, well, whilst writing the album, I think by the end of the time we were there, I think maybe he was already thinking about

0: did leave, and then it was a short time later that you guys all decided to disband. Was that a mutual decision?
1: I think, you know, in 1976, we'd already done Australia and New Zealand and Singapore and America, did a UK tour. We were tired. There were some personal things going on behind the scenes that nobody really knew about, and people were starting to find out there was stuff going on that was, ooh, what? Some stuff that was kind of private. And maybe there was too much drinking going on with a couple of people. One of them was me. And of course, you know, a few months after the band broke up, we lost Tommy, you know. I think everything happens for a reason, Sandy. Every band has a life, a short life, a long life. Remember, there's three new guys coming in, some personal stuff happening. There was no rehabilitation. There was no time to stop, no time to take a breath. And it was, I think the band were done in the spring of 76.
0: Would things have been different? Do you think, Glenn, had management implemented a few rules around you?
1: No. They tried that. It wouldn't work. No. Again, we were five guys all going in different directions. I look back with fond memories of all the things I didn't enjoy, all the things I don't recall being great. I don't really think about it too much. I just think about the joyous things we did, making some great music, the love and the laughter and the camaraderie we had.
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4: It's a beautiful day.
0: You must have felt a little lost when that band did break up. What goes through your mind then? You've been on top with one of the biggest bands in the world, and you think, what now?
1: Well, I took a breath and I said, well, I'm going to go in the studio and make my first solo album. And after 6 months of the band breaking up, I was in the studio making my first album. So, you know, I needed, again, to switch gears. I mean, I always wanted to keep changing. My entire life, I've been changing everything. I don't like to stay in the same place. So for me, I didn't want to sit around too long. That's why I started making my own music.

0: I like how you say that you embrace the changes that David Bowie spoke about so much, because then you started with Gary Moore and Black Sabbath.
1: Yeah.
0: Tell us a little bit about that time.
1: Well, you know, the 80s for me, I have a book, you know, I say in the book, I don't remember the 1980s, you know. It was a period for me where I wasn't the man I am today. That's giving you a little bit of a hint. But I do remember making albums with Hugh Thrall, Pat Thrall, 1982, which was a very remarkable album. I think it sold a million copies to musicians.

0: my dear friend Gary Moore, and Gary was, in my opinion, the greatest guitar player I'd ever played with. Then, of course, I got a call from Tony Iommi after I finished with Gary to join Black Sabbath. Can you believe it? So I did. For me, it was a period of time that I look back and thank God I'm still here because I'm a different fellow.
1: The book that you mentioned, which was published in 2011, was called Deep Purple and Beyond, Scenes from the Life of a Rockstar, which is an amazing read for anybody who'd still like to get a hold of it. And it does feature contributions from Tony Iommi, David Coverdale, Ozzy Osbourne and Tom Morello. Yeah. So you certainly had lots of friends in the industry that were supporting you during that time.
0: You know, I have. My wife always tells me, everybody likes you, Glenn. You're a good person. I am very grateful that I have great friends.
1: You mentioned that 1991 was your pivotal time when you turned everything around.
0: And I did.
1: You also came back with the vocal for the hit America, What Time Is Love?
0: Well, I tell you, Sandy, that was the time for me where I was basically, because we're going deep now, because you've read my book. The book is about recovery, as you know. 1990-91 was a time where I knew I was in trouble. And the KLF asked me to perform with them, and I was not in great shape. And we did the song, and then I found myself in the Betty Ford Center. And when I came out, the song I recorded called What Time Is Love was number one in 18 countries. So I found myself having all this new success with a new kind of music, which gave me the foundation to create something new again. And that has kept me going to this very day. Time is love.

0: I think we're all driven by 100 different forms of fear, ego, self-doubt. And if I can recognize fear and it comes and goes for me, I'll call it a name like, hey, Dave, the fear, it becomes my friend. I know it's there. We all have fear. So for me, if I cannot allow it to grow and allow it to just be there, and keep calm and walk through the, I wrote a lot of songs about walking through the fear. And again, a lot of my friends haven't made it yet. I'm one of the lucky ones, you know.
1: How do you handle that—the loss of friends? I mean, we all partied so hard back in the '60s, '70s, '80s. Yeah. Are there regrets?
0: I am a very positive person about life in general. I've been studying spirituality for 20-something years now, and I work with someone in India quite a lot. And if I can stay in this moment, if I can stay here, talk to you, and not think about tonight or tomorrow or the next show. If I can just stay here simply and breathe the air in this room right now, I'm great. But if I start thinking about the future or making a plan, God's got a sense of humor. He won't let that happen.
1: It does take quite a bit of practice, though, doesn't it, to stay in the moment?
0: It

0: 2006 was Music for the Divine.
1: Yeah, I think I'm the only member of Deep Purple to make a very kind of music. I don't like to stay in one place too long musically. I can't make an album and repeat it, so I just keep making kind of new Glenn music.
0: So is that part of wanting to continue challenging yourself?
1: I love a challenge in every aspect of my life. I love it.
0: 2009 saw you forming Black Country Communion with Jason Bonham, of course, John Bonham's son on drums, as well as Joe Bonamassa.
1: We got together in Malibu, California, and we've done five albums. Black Country Communion is one of the greatest pieces of work I've ever done.

0: followed up closely by Dead Daisies. I don't think you've done any music, Glenn Hughes, that hasn't been commercially or critically popular.
1: You know, Sandy, I haven't thought about that. I've never thought about, has this been something that got under the radar? I never thought about that. And as life goes on, I'm humble to still be doing what I'm doing, and I love to sing, as you know. I was one of the first guys to join Kings of Chaos with Matt, and over the years, different guys come in, you know. It's a great group of guys, and we deliver. It's a great scenario of great musicians. Most people want to hear the hits from my past, you know, and I get it. They want to pay money to see that. But for me, I'm always wanting to play new music. But with Kings of Chaos, basically, you're going to get the hits from Deep Purple and ZZ Top and Cheap Trick. So, yeah, it's a great show.

0: Sandy, when I signed up to do this all those years ago, if I'd have known I was going to have all these songs in the charts globally and all the success I've had, for me to do a show and not want to play those songs for people that have waited a long time to hear them would be really wrong. So each time I play a song that I did all those years ago, I do it with vigor, I do it with love, and I do it with every ounce of ability I have, because I know what it means to people to hear those songs they want to come and hear.
1: Well, Glenn Hughes, you've always given your all to every song that I know that you've ever performed. You've been dubbed the voice of rock. How does that sit with you?
0: Well, I didn't call myself that. I was called by the English press in 1990.
1: I know.
0: It's an incredible thing to be called that. You know, so many great rock singers, you know, but I don't really think too much about it because that's why people call me, and it's like, I'm so honored. So I have something to live up to. If you're going to be called the voice of rock, you better be ready to go. So I'm very eternally grateful for all those people that deem me to be just that.
1: And your voice has held out over the years, hasn't it? Do you have to use the muscle that is your voice to keep it in tip-top shape?
0: It's a great question. And my answer to that is very simple. Don't think when you're singing, don't think of the next note if it's high. Don't think of anything other than breathing, and just breathe and relax. I have a very high, strong voice, as you know, Sandy. Uh-huh. But if I can just, like this is the guy in Mumbai talking now, if I can just breathe and relax and release, I can sing all night long. I drink lots of water and I sleep whenever I can. And I've been very grateful that my voice has been strong all these years.
1: So do you do breath work, exercises, things like that?
0: Religiously, right. Day and night. Music is the center of my world. It's the center of my life. I have been very blessed to be being given this gift, music and this voice, by two wonderful parents.

0: wait to see you for the Rock the Boat cruise in October, November this year. I'm so pleased you agreed to share some time with us, Glenn. Thank you.
1: Thank you, Sandy.
0: You take care of yourself till then. Lovely
1: Thank
0: to chat
1: Sandy.
0: Again.
1: Have a great day. Peace and love, everybody. Peace and love.
0: Thanks again.
1: God bless. Glenn. You're
0: Bye
1: welcome.
0: Now. Bye.
1: Bye-bye. Because it's a beautiful day.
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